0: Nell Franklin is a podcaster and author. She's got a great book out called Because Adulthood Shouldn't Be This Boring, A Rebellion Against the Fun Police. And we're going to hear from Chanel and hear all about her book. She's an absolute delight. I'm sure you're going to love her. Now, though, we spent a lot of time looking up at the stars and talking about them with Paul Starman Curnow from the Adelaide Planetarium. This time, the microscope is on us. Part one, talking about where humans came from.
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2: I find it amazing. I had my DNA done recently and yes, I'm human, so that's good. I'm 19% Scandinavian.
3: I would have said that straight away just looking at you. You're a Scandinavian girl for sure. And so maybe a little bit of northern UK as well, that region maybe.
2: See, you know your stuff. So there's Irish, Scottish, but it's from the Scottish Highlands and the Islands. Western European, so England and, you know, like Hungary, Austria, Poland, Holland.
3: Yeah.
2: And then the surprising Scandinavians. So we're Vikings.
3: I knew you were a Viking girl.
2: I'm a Viking.
3: I knew you were a Viking just by looking at you. Yeah.
2: Did you?
3: That's right. Oh, yeah. Yeah, the fair hair. And I often, when I'm chatting to people, I'll say, oh, you've got some German ancestry or you've got some Scottish, and they really look at me strangely. But it's, you know, it's easy to pick. And you and I are mutations in that I believe the blue eyes, because originally all humans that came out of Africa had dark skin and brown eyes. And until we kind of met the Neanderthals and the groups further north and bred with them, we inherited the blue eyes and things like that. We're finding more and more now with Neanderthals are probably very intelligent. They probably had their own language. Their brain size is actually slightly larger on average than a human.
2: Ooh.
3: They're very robustly built. We find the interesting thing is we find injuries like broken arms and legs, and clearly someone's cared for that person and helped them heal. And those sort of injuries, the only kind of injuries we find modern day like that are people that play rugby, you know, really full-on games.
2: Wow.
3: And so, you know, that's an indication that these guys were using spears and tackling animals head-on, you know, so maybe woolly rhinos and mammoths and so on. And during the hunt, they're getting injured.
2: Maybe they played sport.
3: they could have, yeah. You go and distract that mammoth and I'll run up from behind and spear it or something like that. I think Neanderthals need to be given a bit more credit. We know they produced art. We know they produce tools and weaponry and so on. And the big question is, you know, what happened to them? You know, was it us? People try to blame climate a little bit. That may have been possible. Were we competing for resources as far as hunting and so on? But, look, I favour that, unfortunately, we've got a bit of a nasty history human. So I think if we were competing for food or competing for women as they would have in those days, I think brawls would have broken out. I think they would have. We don't know. We haven't got the evidence for that yet. We certainly know we interbred with them to some degree. And interestingly, there was one, the DNA from one child found, and she had, you know, human DNA, Denisovan DNA, and Neanderthal. And we suspect that Denisovans may have looked a little bit like Neanderthals, but until we find a skeleton, we don't know. That's speculation.
2: Where would you find them? You know, like, would you need to find them fossilised or something like that? Because the bones would have gone by now, wouldn't they?
3: Yeah. Well, the bones become, sometimes we find bones, original bones, but bones also become mineralised that have, basically become rock. But, you know, it's very hard. You know, the people that do this sort of stuff are very well trained and have amazing eyes the way they pick these things out and can piece to get together skeletons and teeth. And one of the best things that preserve, of course, is teeth because of the enamel's very hard. And so if we're going to get DNA and samples, it's usually out of something like teeth. But beyond about 40,000 years, it's pretty hard to do that. But the other thing they can do is animals that they've dated more recently, if they find remains, so skeletal remains of humans and so on, associated with that fauna, with those animals, they can also work out dates from things like that as well. apparently the correct pronunciation is Neanderthal. Tal actually means, it's a German word for valley. So Neander is the name of the valley where they were first found, and Tal is the German word for, for valley, I believe.
2: So how many Neanderthals were there? Do we know?
3: Look, there would have been thousands, I'd imagine, but I've never read a figure on that, so I'm not sure. But all we can say is that, you know, by about 40,000 years ago, when humans were moving into Europe, their numbers went skyrocketing down. And the big debate is why. And I suspect there's probably a number of reasons. It could have been competing for food sources. Who knows? But I do know with humans, if you look at humans and other animals, wherever humans have gone, extinctions have followed, particularly megafauna. So if we look at the Māori in Aotearoa in New Zealand, the moa and creatures like that, since humans came in, here's a big chicken that's not going to run away from me. Of course you'd want to feed your family. And so human populations go up and the other animals come down. There's debate on what happened in Australia as well. And sure, climate may have influenced them a bit, but I think the nail in the coffin is when humans came in about 50, 60,000 years ago. And look, these things don't happen overnight. They might take 1,000 years, 500 years to become extinct. But I think often it's been a human cause in the long run. Wow. If we look at Madagascar, the only, you know, North America, when humans come into North America, extinctions follow. The only exception has really been Africa in a big way. You know, you've got big megafauna like elephants and rhinos and hippos. And the debate there has been, well, these animals evolved with humans, so they know to fear humans and hunters, and we don't know, but that's, you know, speculation, but it makes sense to me.
2: When's the next round? When are humans going to whip? How does a new creature pop along?
3: So humans are still evolving. The big question is, you know, how quick? And as you know, lots of people in the early days knew about evolution, that it was happening before Darwin's time. But Charles Darwin and Alfred Russel Wallace were the first to be able to solidify and provide evidence that, you know, creatures were evolving over time. So we can look at the fossil record and see the way that creatures change. And in the old days, you know, with humans, it was, you know, survival of the fittest, as Darwin would say. And if you're well adapted to your environment, you'll survive. Now, in the early days, let's say I was born with, I've got 10 fingers, let's say I was born with, I don't know, 12, you know, and if that enabled me to carry more food back to my family in those days and the family next to us, you know, couldn't do it, they were too weak, whatever, you survive. And so it's interesting with humans because now we live in shelters and we don't have that pressure, but other animals do to some degree. And it is interesting to see the way that things like moths and creatures like that. There was a place in England in the 1800s where the moths were a lighter colour, but because of the mining and the soot and all of that, the moths actually evolved darker feathers so that they would blend into the colour of buildings and trees and so on. So evolution can happen. And we know with the COVID virus, we know that microbes evolve very, very fast. I was reading something recently about a type of whale, and I can't remember whether it was a killer whale or it was a dolphin or something about, they reckon, another species that evolved recently. But look, evolution can move in jumps, but generally, like in our case, it tends to move fairly slowly. I think nowadays, anyway, I think it's interesting as a teacher, you know, I'm not a tall guy, but I go to schools now, and the new generation of kids, they're like 6 foot up. You know, once in their teens, they're a tall generation where, you know, if you go back even a couple of hundred years or over 100 years here in South Australia and you had the Cornish miners and that, and they were little guys, you know, they're kind of my height. And but now they're shooting up and up and up. So, you know, maybe it's all that chicken they're eating with hormones.
2: Maybe. I reckon my cats evolved.
3: Yeah, sure they do.
2: I think my cat is about to speak English because I've got two cats. One is just a cat, right? He does cat things. He's a cat. The other one tries to communicate with me. If I haven't fed him and he's hungry, this was so surprising. He told me off using meows, moving his head the same way that I, so I'd go, Alfie,
3: yeah, mimics, yeah.
2: Alfie, get off there. And if he wanted me to feed him, he'd go, meow, meow, meow. Mimic me. And I thought, I have never seen that before in my life.
3: As you know, I can't comment so much on cats, but, you know, we think of dogs as just natural, but dogs are an example of artificial selection as opposed to natural selection, where we've, you know, we've interacted with wolves 10 to 15,000 years ago, probably about 12,000 years ago, and tamed their animals. And then we bred out the, you know, maybe the aggressiveness and, oh, I like this one. He's littler and cute, so we'll mate him with this one. And so, you know, it's hard to believe, but when you look at a Chihuahua or you look at a Great Dane, their ancestors are wolves. And now we dress them up in bunny suits and do things like that.
2: And carry around in a handbag. It is all very interesting. Yep. Let's talk about this again next time.
3: Okay, no worries.
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0: of the most divalicious queens of the 80s and early 90s with the catchiest of tunes and the highest of notes. You know exactly who I mean. And if you don't, well, you don't have to wait too long before it's Murph's top five countdown of her songs. Now, though, if you were listening to the show earlier, I was speaking with Hayley Jensen. She had our AMRAP Song of the Week, Burn It Down. We're talking about backing yourself, trusting your instincts, just getting on with things. And I kept thinking that's exactly what this next conversation is about. Because somewhere along the way, adulthood got a bit serious, bit heavy, bit play it safe. Chanel Franklin's got a new book and we're going to talk all about it. And she's coming up right after this.
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0: You know, somewhere along the way, adulthood got a bit, I don't know, serious. Bills, responsibilities, being on all the time. And before you know it, the fun kind of quietly slips out the back door. Well, our next guest has got an antidote to that. Chanel Franklin is an award-winning broadcaster, comedian and podcaster, and now author of Because Adulthood Shouldn't Be This Boring, I agree, A Rebellion Against the Fun Police. And I love this because it's not about pretending life's easy. It's about finding ways to laugh, to connect, and actually enjoy it even when it's not. And off air, Chanel and I have been talking about some pretty serious topics and laughing our heads off. So welcome to the show, Chanel. Thanks for coming on.
2: Thank you for having me, Julie. And you're absolutely right. It's laughter, never to mock pain, but to help us carry it. I think that's the main message there, because laughter is one of the most ancient and most soul-fulfilling survival skills that we've got. And it's underrated because it's so easy, it's free, it doesn't require much energy, but I think we overlook it because it's so easy, but we need it now.
0: I think you're right. You're absolutely right. I remember, and we'll get to some questions about the book and how it all came together, but it made me think. There was a time when I was about 19 and my best friend and I and our boyfriends all went down to, and you would know this, you're an Adelaide girl, Middleton, where they all go surfing. And the boys went off and they were surfing and we thought, oh, we'll jump off the rocks and we'll go body surfing. And that is not a good idea. Not a good idea at all. Off they went, and we didn't ask them because they're experienced surfers, and we just jumped off and we were just caught in some kind of current and bashed against the rock.
2: Oh, no.
0: It was like King Kong. I grabbed her and I had her underneath my arm and I was clawing up the rocks to get us back up again. She burst into tears, absolutely was hysterically crying, and I was hysterically laughing. The stupidest thing we've ever done. We were lucky enough to survive it, and it was just so intense. And we both had big emotions, but we both went through it differently. And I think I got through it easier because I was just laughing.
2: Totally.
0: And took away the thought process of what if we hadn't got back up on the rocks.
2: Yeah, it dials out the dials down, I should say, out, down, whatever. It gets rid of the intensity of a situation. But the areas in the brain that process laughter and crying are actually neighbours. So when things are heightened and emotions are crazy up there, sometimes the wires get crossed. And some people or some scientists will say, it's the brain firing off the wrong signal by mistake. And then others have said, hang on, what if there's a higher power at play here in that laughter saves us from being swallowed by the intensity of a situation? It's food for thought. Yeah,
0: same, maybe crying's the right one.
2: I would have loved to have been a fly on the wall or fly on the rock and watch that unfold. You wet in your pants laughing and your friend crying and then both of you at the end just going, what the heck's just happened? True friendship. Yes. That's a nod to Grace and Frankie, Thelma and Louise. All the best duos out there would be like, you two are our muse, seeing you do that, like saving your friend. If you put that on Instagram, it'd go nuts.
0: Now, that's enough about me, Chanel. Let's talk about the book. Where did the big idea come from?
2: I think I love watching people. I'm a classic people watcher wherever I go. And I'm a Pisces, so I feel it all real deep. If anyone's into astrology, I love watching people. And what I noticed at things like school drop-off or around other career-driven people, this isn't just women here, this is all of us together. We are glorifying this burnout culture. We are miserable as sin a lot of the time. But even if we're not miserable as sin, most of us will say, if someone asks, are you okay? They go, yeah, fine. Most of it's okay. But are we actually looking for ways to reach our joy and our happiness. We seem to be in this stress mode, or at least a low-grade stress, quite often. The problem is we're not stepping out of it in order for our body to have a reset. So I literally having conversations with friends and people around that I do some work with, and it seemed to be quite a common theme that joy and happiness, we just don't have time for anymore. And because it's seen as frivolous, it's looked at as maybe a waste of time, or they just don't know how to do it. It's not a skill that we've lost. It's one that we've just put to one side and chucked a blanket over it so we can't see it. We've put it on ice because, again, it's not an effective use of our time. Running the to-do lists and the never-ending demands of us seem to take precedence. That's all well and good, unless you look at the health implications.
0: Yeah.
2: That's when it starts to get tricky, because if we live in this low-grade stress for long periods, like we all are doing at the moment, I mean, you just have to glance at the petrol prices to know how crazy things are, because we're so connected with our phones, our radios, our TVs, whatever it is, we're connected. Those problems are brought to us and they're made to feel like they're ours to carry. So even my husband was on the couch on the other night, and he said, oh, it's all kicking off. Yemen's joined the war and someone's doing this and that. And it's heavy. And I thought, just instantly, that's brought the mood down, because now I'm thinking about those poor people that are caught in war-torn territory. And now I'm humming through that. That's going into dinner time. It's just playing on in the background, like something you just chuck on to make some noise. That's what's happening. And if we don't look for ways to step out of that, we're making low-grade genes and our body is not knowing how to process that low-grade stress. So we look at things like genetic diseases, physical afflictions, cancers, autoimmune diseases, and these things sow themselves way before. So what we're doing is treating them when they come, rather than actually looking at preventing some of them. In the neurological diseases, they sow 10, 20 years before they're actually revealing themselves symptomatically. So it's about giving our body an upgrade whilst by doing something joyful and happy. And probably the easiest way to understand it is there's only one way to experience happiness, and that is by doing something you enjoy, because whilst you do that, your brain is lighting up like a firework display of electric signals. It is beautiful in there, what it looks like and what's going on. And your happy hormones are steamrolling through your bloodstream. That triggers a feeling of happiness. And that is the feeling that triggers us out of that stress response. It's like a switch flick, meaning one minute I'm running for my life or terrified, even if we've created it in our mind. And now the next, I'm feeling safe, I'm feeling happy. And you can feel when you feel happy. The difference being when you were laughing on the rock and your friend was terrified, you could feel a relief going over you.
0: Yeah.
2: And that's what we need, that biochemical release, in order for us to switch out of that stress mode. Women who are carriers of things as far as the workload and the mental strain, they seem to be, scientifically, as far as statistics are concerned, more susceptible to these kinds of genetic diseases and physical afflictions.
0: So what are we going to get when we open the book? We're going to look inside this book. We're going to knock the fun police on the head. What are we looking at, Chanel?
2: Okay, so I paint the picture of why this is so important. So I kind of counteract the argument of why it's not frivolous and why it is a really effective use of our time, because you're actually saving your own life while you're doing it. But also I look at the ways of what stands in the way. So you could be with a friend and you decide to do something different, or you're by yourself and you don't even know where to start. So I really look at where you can find your own sense of play and fun. And it quite simply is tapping into your own curiosity. Now, curiosity is the way back to ourselves. There is no cure for curiosity. That's it.
0: Yeah.
2: In a sense that it is such a beautiful way that we can connect to what truly drives us, because what someone finds as their magic is another person's migraine. You might, for example, love playing with a yo-yo and it brings back all these memories and you were really amazing at it at school, and suddenly this is a great way for you to just do something for a moment and snap you out of that stress response. Someone else might turn around and say, I was hit in the head with one of those stupid things.
0: Yeah.
2: I can't stand them. And you're not going to get that biochemical release if you're not enjoying it. So it's about not giving yourself a hard time because you can't find a fun outlet. It's about helping you find it, giving you the tools to find it, also overcoming some of the things that might step in your way. You might start going for walks with friends, and then the next week someone's sick, the next week someone rolls their ankle. It really just looks at how it can fit into general life. And also knowing that don't give yourself a hard time, because for one, it's your relearning a skill. The prefrontal cortex, which is the front part of our brain, is like this spotlight, like the amplifier. So if you focus on stress, that area of your brain's going to light it up and make it more so, because you're giving it all your attention. But if you do that with joy, fun, and happiness and something that lights you up, then you're cooking with real ingredients here. Your brain has an easier way of finding it and leaning into it, because it's relearning something that you've told it doesn't need at the moment. And that's an interesting thing. A lot of people reach for numbing agents like drugs or alcohol or things like that to make them happy. Your brain is clever and no fool. And it says, well, if you outsource your joy to those things, I'm going to stop making those feel-good hormones to the level that you will experience a euphoric experience without even touching any of those things, like real true happiness. So it's giving your brain a chance to learn again what that feels like to lean into something that truly lights you up. And we are so all different, which is magic, which is why we're pulled to different things.
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0: was Whitney Houston. Big songs, big voice. Murph got his top five counting down her most popular Aussie tracks. That's next.
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2: Say every week that this is my favourite part of the show when Steve Murphy comes on and does Murph's Top 5 Countdown.
3: Well, you do, but you can keep saying it. I don't mind.
2: Okay, it's my favourite part of the show, Steve Murphy's Murph's Top 5 Countdown.
3: Thank you very much. Yes, hello, Julie. This morning I thought we'd look back at the career of Whitney Houston, her five biggest songs in Australia. What do you think about that?
2: Well, I did say to you during the song that I just played beforehand when I was serenading with you, I was serenading you with my best version of Whitney's massive hit, which I won't say because it could be number one.
3: Yes.
2: And you told me to be quiet, that yep. I didn't mind this.
3: I was trying to give you some constructive feedback by saying it was rubbish, but that's okay.
2: That's okay. Stick to playing it, I think, is what you said.
3: Yeah, I think that's what it was. Yeah, yeah. I can say that because I'm the second worst singer in the world, so...
2: I've known you long enough for you to get away with that, man.
3: Yeah, thank you, thank you. Let's do it, shall we? Let's talk Whitney. So Whitney was born in New Jersey in August of 1963, died on February the 11th, 2012. Sadly, at the way, way, way too young age of just 48, from drowning due to coronary artery disease and cocaine intoxications. I mean, she had some real trouble with near the end of her life, sadly, after being found submerged in a bathtub in a hotel in Los Angeles, which, as you may recall, was the day before the Grammys, which meant the Grammy Awards the next day changed immensely for obvious reasons. Now, the funeral had, give or take, 1,500 mourners, so it was massive, and it was, of course, the A-list, the who's who. Oprah was there, David Bowie, Elton John, Beyonce and others, and people like Stevie Wonder and Alicia Keys were some of the very high-profile performers as well. So it was a massive event. And Bobby Brown, who, if you don't know, we'll get to later, but of course was Whitney's ex, he did attend the funeral but left before the service began, but there was some trouble there with Bobby, as we now know, and I'll get to that later. So let's talk about Whitney singing as a child, which she did a lot of. Her mum, Sissy, was a well-known singer as well back in her day and would help Whitney and train her. And she was discovered by a record company representative by the name of Jerry Griffith while she was singing with Mum in a nightclub, actually, and more on Jerry later. At the age of 19, it was when she was discovered. And basically her music career took off pretty much straight away after already having a very successful career as a fashion model. And kids... Sorry, I'll do that a bit again. Take two. And she had lots of talented singers around her with family and friends who could sing extremely well, including, of course, as we all know now, I think the cousin, Dionne Warwick. So that's a pretty handy singer to have in the family. She would end up having 11 number ones in America. That is massive, including 7 in a row, 3 here in Australia as well, and countless other hits. So it's safe to say she was a superstar. No one would argue with that. But as I said before, certainly has troubled times as well with a pretty exploitative family at times. The abusive marriage to Bobby Brown, who we mentioned before as well. She was allegedly abused by her cousin as well when she was a kid. And, of course, some real issues with drugs, as we also mentioned. So sad stuff. And I saw Whitney. I don't know if you saw her, Julie, when she toured back in 2010. I saw her actually at the Adelaide Entertainment Centre. She got her daughter Bobby on stage for a happy birthday, which was cute. I remember that. The other thing I remember, it was when she sang I Will Always Love You, and the big bit, you know, the high note near the end there, I

0: can see it like it was yesterday. She looked at the sky just before she got to that as if to say, I'm going to have a go and we'll see how I go kind of look. And she almost nailed it. But, of course, by then, sadly, her voice was nowhere near as good as it used to be. It was kind of good to see her in action, but sad at the same time for obvious reasons. So let's do the top five, shall we?
1: Let's do it.
0: And number five, we go back to 1990 for this one. I'm Your Baby Tonight. Pretty big hit.
1: I forgot about that one.
0: Yeah, good song. It was the lead single from her album of the same name. It was her first album in 3 years, actually, after taking a bit of a break. Written and produced by a guy by the name of L.A. Reid and another guy by the name of Babyface. You may have heard of one of the most successful writers of R&B music ever, basically. And they wanted to give her something that was a bit different to anything she'd sung before and give her a bit of a new direction after they and her record label, too, thought she was losing touch with her black audience, apparently. Got to number one in America, so they nailed it, no doubt about that, and did well over here as well, getting to number seven. So I'm Your Baby Tonight comes in at number five. And number four, we go back to 1985 for this classic, How Will I Know?
1: Oh, it's a goodie, and they've done a remake, haven't they? I bet you were going to tell us about that.
0: Well, correct. I'll get to that. Originally, that song, though, was written for Janet Jackson, believe it or not, by a guy by the name of George Merrill and another guy by the name of Shannon Rubicam. Shannon Rubicam. They were actually a couple, too, at the time, but the company didn't like the song for whatever reason. The writers saying, we were pretty upset because we thought it was perfect for her at the time. We'd written it with her completely in mind. But then it was actually played for a guy by the name of Jerry Griffith, who I mentioned earlier, who was getting some material for this unknown Whitney, as she was at the time. He loved it, said that he must have it. The words got changed slightly, and Whitney ended up having a massive hit with it. Number two over here, and one of her many number ones in America. And Whitney's mum, Sissy, actually, fun fact here, sang the backing vocals on it and was pretty much the first time, most of us anyway, had heard of Whitney, and look what happened after that. Yes, as you mentioned, it's become, as the trend is these days, a hit again thanks to a bit of a remix done by Clean Bandit. And it's actually almost as good as the original, dare I say.
1: Yeah, so, I like it.
0: Yeah. Let's move on to the number three song, shall we? And one of the good slow ones. And this one was a massive hit for Whitney in 1986. It is The Greatest Love of All.
1: Yep. If you love a power ballad, there is one.
0: Yeah, can't go wrong with that. Written by Michael Massa, who wrote some other great slow songs for Whitney. He also wrote Saving All My Love for You and Didn't We Almost Have It All. He also wrote some songs like Tonight I Celebrate My Love, another great slow song from the 80s, and others as well. And also written by a lady by the name of Linda Creed, who sadly was recovering from breast cancer at the time. But anyway, it was originally a hit for George Benson way back in 1977, if you even remember his version of it, for a movie about Muhammad Ali, as you do. And believe it or not, I look back and think this is unbelievable. It was actually originally meant to be just a B-side to a song called You Give Good Love, but became so popular they released it as an A-side. And that was a good move because it got to number one over here in Australia, and rightly so. Fantastic song. So we move on to the number two song, and everyone knows this one, of course. It is the great dance tune of Whitney's, I Want to Dance with Somebody.

0: Absolute floor filler, Murph. You know.
1: It's one of those songs, isn't it? Julie, if you play this at an 80s night, people don't dance. You're going to have a very slow night, I think.
0: If they don't dance to this one, they're not dancing to anything.
1: There's something wrong, correct. definitely one of the top 10 most requested 80s dance songs. I don't think anyone would argue with that. In fact, fun fact for you, Harry and Meghan actually chose this as their first song to dance to at their wedding reception. So there you go. Even they liked it. So after George and Shannon, who we mentioned earlier, did such a good job with How Will I Know, the story goes they were asked to write a song for her new album called Whitney, and they came up with this one. Although the same guy that produced How Will I Know wasn't so impressed with it. In fact, he initially thought it sounded a bit too country and western. Interesting. But he was wrong, clearly. It was a massive hit, and a bit of a fun bit here for you as well. The part near the end where she does the "Don't you want to dance, say you want to dance" bit, Whitney came up with that one. So a bit of ad-libbing from Whitney. And if Whitney wants to ad-lib, then who am I to say she shouldn't, really?
0: No. Good bit.
1: So, correct. Let's move on to the number one song, shall we? And probably no surprises here. And I suppose with Valentine's Day on, what, Monday, this might be of use to some people. I don't know how, but you never know. It is, of course, from 1992, I Will Always Love You. And I'm going to play a bit of Dolly Parton's version. We all know it was originally written and recorded by her way back in 1973. As much of a fan as I am of Dolly, you compare this to Whitney, and I'm sorry, it's just, it's in a different world, let's be honest. So here's a bit of Dolly's version anyway.

0: good.
1: I mean, it's okay, but yeah. When you compare it to Whitney, it's nowhere near. Yeah. Sorry, Dolly, if you're listening. Yeah.
0: She's a big listener.
1: Written by Dolly as well, about leaving her singing partner at the time after 7 years, and it did well, mainly on the country charts, though, as you can tell by that version. It has that country feel, doesn't it? So it did okay, but nowhere near as good as Whitney's version, of course, in terms of sales and quality for me. So the story goes that Whitney needed a song for the Bodyguard soundtrack, which, of course, she starred in with Kevin Costner, who held off production for a year. How's this? Just so Whitney would be available. And he was the one who suggested it and played the Linda Ronstadt version of that song to her. So Kevin, obviously a massive Whitney fan. He said it would be a very important song for the movie, because he was also the producer as well. And he said he didn't care if it was played on the radio. It was more about the movie for him. He said, we're also going to do this a cappella at the beginning. He said, I need it to be a cappella because it shows a measure of how much she digs this guy that she sings without music. Makes sense to me. So how's this? 14 weeks at number one in America. That's a fair stay. And a lazy 10 here in Australia as well. In fact, it was the second biggest selling single of the whole of 1993. And that's allowing for a fact that it came out in 92. So month of the sales, came at the end of 92. Month of the sales weren't even counted in those figures. So it was massive, as we've established. And one more fun fact before we play it for you, Julie. Apparently, so the story goes, one lady in England liked the song so much that she played it so often, her neighbour took her to court and she was sent to jail for a week.
0: Oh, yeah. She does not love her.
1: Well, a bit overkill, but sure, yeah, yeah. But a great song, in my opinion, and sung beautifully by Whitney, not so much by you. I Will Always Love You, the number one song from Whitney. We had I'm Your Baby Tonight at 5, How Will I Know at 4, The Greatest Love of All at 3, I Want to Dance with Somebody at 2, and Please Stop Singing, Let's Play the Real Version.
0: All right, get out of here, Biff. I totally agree. This is a cracker of a song. Karaoke favourite, unfortunately. And we'll catch you next week. Thanks for another ripping top five countdown.
1: Thanks, Julie.
0: And it's time for me to get out of here as well. Thanks for having me in the seat, and I'll catch you next week. Stick around for some more great local programming.

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2: 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The Viking Festival is back at Sussex Inlet on Saturday, June the 6th. It's a celebration of Scandinavian heritage. The festival showcases local businesses, a Viking village and camp with tents and fire pit. Experience how the Vikings lived. Watch reenactments of the fierce battles and games that Vikings played. There's live music all day long, plus two kids zones with free ride and entertainment for ticket holders all day and much more. That's Saturday, June the 6th at Sussex Inlet. At the Jervis Bay Maritime Museum on Saturday, June the 6th, Nucleus by Alana Valentine, a remarkable play which explores love, conflict and environmental responsibility. Awarded highly commended in the 2026 New South Wales Literary Awards, Nucleus is a thought-provoking play that grew from 5 years of research, including interviews with residents from Valentine's home region of Jervis Bay, grounding the story in real-world environmental and social contexts. And it's a bonfire night and fireworks fest at Kangaroo Valley on Saturday, June the 6th. The Friendly Inn bonfire night, held on the King's birthday long weekend, has grown into a massive winter spectacle for the valley. Early versions have featured a simple blaze out the back of the pub with the community pitching in on the build. These days, it stars a massive crafted bonfire, scattered fire pits and a huge fireworks show. And the Shoalhaven Food Network supports the event as part of the autumn celebration of food. That's at the Kangaroo Valley, Saturday, June the 6th. And the Milton Village Showground will host its June long weekend market on Saturday, June the 6th. This is something for everyone. They even have your fur babies covered. Live music, off-street parking and Milton Showground camping grounds are open. And on Monday, June the 8th, Jervis Bay Brewing presents a special World Oceans Day dinner that celebrates the sea and helps protect it. They're teaming up with Psycho Health and Jervis Bay Mussels for a one-night-only feast featuring Jervis Bay Mussels and sustainably sourced local market fish. 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And at Huskisson on Saturday, June the 13th, it's the Huskisson Street Beats and Eats. 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At Saturday, June the 13th, Huskisson Street Beats and Eats. And that's what's on. 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

0: Let's take a look at what's happening in the Shoal Haven this week. The Viking Festival is back at Sussex Inlet on Saturday, June the 6th. It's a celebration of Scandinavian heritage. The festival showcases local businesses, a Viking village and camp with tents and fire pit. Experience how the Vikings lived. Watch reenactments of the fierce battles and games that Vikings played. There's live music all day long, plus two kids zones with free ride and entertainment for ticket holders all day, and much more. That's Saturday, June the 6th at Sussex Inlet. At the Jervis Bay Maritime Museum on Saturday, June the 6th, Nucleus by Alana Valentine, a remarkable play which explores love, conflict and environmental responsibility. Awarded highly commended in the 2026 New South Wales Literary Awards, Nucleus is a thought-provoking play that grew from 5 years of research, including interviews with residents from Valentine's home region of Jervis Bay, grounding the story in real-world environmental and social contexts. And it's a bonfire night and fireworks fest at Kangaroo Valley on Saturday, June the 6th. The Friendly Inn Bonfire Night, held on the King's Birthday long weekend, has grown into a massive winter spectacle for the valley. Early versions have featured a simple blaze out the back of the pub, with the community pitching in on the build. These days, it stars a massive crafted bonfire, scattered fire pits, and a huge fireworks show. And the Shoalhaven Food Network supports the event as part of the autumn celebration of food. That's at the Kangaroo Valley, Saturday, June the 6th. And the Milton Village Showground will host its June long weekend market on Saturday, June the 6th. This is something for everyone. They even have your fur babies covered. Live music, off-street parking, and Milton Showground camping grounds are open. And on Monday, June the 8th, Jervis Bay Brewing presents a special World Oceans Day dinner that celebrates the sea and helps protect it. They're teaming up with Psycho Health and Jervis Bay Mussels for a one-night-only feast featuring Jervis Bay mussels and sustainably sourced local market fish. Each ticket includes a complimentary drink, and every dollar of profit goes directly to the Australian Marine Conservation Society. And at Huskisson on Saturday, June the 13th, it's the Huskisson Street Beats and Eats. As the sun sets over Jervis Bay, the streets of Huskisson come alive with flavour, rhythm and good vibes. Eat, sip and stroll to the beats, an evening of street food, live music and family-friendly fun, generously sponsored by Club Jervis Bay. It's Saturday, June the 13th, Huskisson Street Beats and Eats. And that's what's on. Step into the excitement of the Country Club St George's Basin, your destination for endless fun and relaxation. 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
0: Take a look at the weather at what's happening on our waters for today, Saturday the 6th of June. We're in for a sunny day. The winds are westerly 15 to 20 kilometres an hour, becoming light in the middle of the day, and we're expecting a top of 20 degrees for tomorrow, Sunday. Another sunny day at 19, and for your holiday Monday, pretty much the same. Partly cloudy day at 19. Looking to throw a line in, take the boat out, or head to the beach? Here's 927's latest coastal waters report, including tides and surf. On our waters for today, the winds are southwesterly 15 to 25 knots, reaching up to 30 knots offshore north of Port Kembla early in the morning. The wind's turning southerly 10 to 15 knots in the late afternoon. The seas are 1.5 to 2.5 metres, decreasing to 1 to 1.5 metres during the morning, then decreasing below a metre by early evening. The swell is a southerly 2 to 3 metres, decreasing to 2 metres by early evening, and the weather, it's sunny. The tides for Jervis Bay today, we had a low tide at 22 minutes to 7 this morning of 0.42 of a metre, a high this afternoon at 19 minutes to 1 of 1.14 metres, and a low this evening at 6 o'clock of 0.65 of a metre. And if you're looking for a surf today, it'll be a fun start to the weekend with the south-south-southeasterly swell and a morning of offshore favourable conditions. Best south exposures are double overhead in the morning with westerly winds setting up challenging conditions for the biggest spots. Breaks less exposed get better shape and manageable conditions wherever you find yourself. Do have a good one.
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1: And I'm William Broom.
0: And welcome to It's Time, the show where we look at the best of the Australian national charts between the 60s and the 90s, using the Kent Music Report, the Australian Music Report, and the ARIA charts. Today we're looking at the best of the charts from this week in 1990. William, what's coming up on today's show?
2: Coming up on today's show, we've got the Stone Roses, Kaoma, Belinda Carlisle and Madonna.
0: And falling down the Australian national charts this week on the 4th of June 1990, from number 20 back to number 23 was Technotronic with Get Up Before the Night Is Over.

0: That's Belgian group Technotronic with Get Up Before the Night Is Over at number 23 on the Australian National Charts this week on the 4th of June 1990. And that single had peaked at number 5 here in Australia in April that year. It came from their debut album, Pump Up the Jam, the album. Following the success of their first hit, it topped charts in many European countries and reached the top 10 in Australia, the US and the UK. The track is driven by a strong bass line and Yah Kid K's rap, featuring a vocal sample from James Brown. The music video shows model Felly lip-syncing the chorus with energetic dance sequences, earning the band gold and silver certifications in several countries.
1: Falling down the charts from number 13 to number 18 this week on the 4th of June 1990 was Irish singer Sinead O'Connor and Nothing Compares to You.

0: Ireland. That's Sinead O'Connor with Nothing Compares to You at number 18 in the Australian Singles Chart this week on the 4th of June 1990. And that single had peaked at number 1 for 7 weeks between February and April that year. The song was written by Prince for his band The Family in 1985. It was later recorded by Irish singer Sinead O'Connor for her 1990 album, I Do Not Want What I Haven't Got, becoming a worldwide hit. O'Connor's powerful vocals, recorded in a single take, convey intense emotion and grief, inspired in part by the loss of her mother. The accompanying music video features close-ups of O'Connor's face with two real tears rolling down her cheeks, and received heavy airplay on MTV. The song topped the charts across many countries, including the US, UK, Ireland, Australia and Canada, and earned platinum and gold certifications. It won 3 MTV Video Music Awards, including Video of the Year.
1: And rising rapidly up the Australian national charts this week on the 4th of June 1990, from number 41 to number 17, was Australian singer Tina Arena with I Need Your Body.

0: That's Australian singer Tina Arena with I Need Your Body at number 17 on the Australian National Charts this week on the 4th of June 1990. And that singer went on to peak at number 2 here in Australia the following month. It was Tina Arena's second single, released in April 1990, and it marked her first major commercial success in Australia, reaching number 2 on the singles chart and earning her platinum certification. Its popularity extended to the music video, which gained attention and was later parodied on the TV program Fast Forward in 1990, highlighting its impact on pop culture at the time.
1: Falling down the charts from number 11 to number 16 this week on the 4th of June 1990 were the Stone Roses and Fool's Gold.

0: The Stone Roses there and Fool's Gold at number 16 in the Australian Singles Chart this week on the 4th of June 1990. And that single had peaked at number 11 in the Australian Singles Chart the previous week. British rock band The Stone Roses released their track as a double A-side with What the World is Waiting For, becoming their first UK top 10 hit, peaking at number 8. Its music video shows the band performing outdoors in Lanzarote, and the single helped bring Manchester's emerging Manchester scene, mixing alternative rock, psychedelia and dance rhythms to wider attention.
1: And falling down the Australian national charts this week on the 4th of June 1990 from number 9 back to number 15 was Kaoma and Lambada.

0: That's French-Brazilian group Kaoma with Lambada at number 15 on the Australian National Charts this week on the 4th of June 1990. And that single had peaked at number 5 here in Australia in April that year. The song came out in 1989 featuring Brazilian singer Luala Braz. Its song and accompanying video, filmed in Bahia with Brazilian child duo Chico and Roberta, became a global sensation, selling over 5 million copies worldwide in 1989.
1: Rising up the chart 6 places from number 16 to number 10 this week, on the 4th of June 1990, was British acid house musician Guru Josh and Infinity, 1990's Time for the Guru.

0: With Infinity, 1990's Time for the Guru at number 10 in the Australian Singles Chart this week on the 4th of June 1990. And that single went on to peak at number 3 in the Australian Singles Chart the following week. The song became a European dance hit, reaching number 5 on the UK Singles Chart in March 1990 and charting across Spain, Germany and Austria. Its influence endures with the track sampled in Willie Williams' 2022 single, Trompeta.
1: Let's have a look at the top 10 albums of the week in Australia on the 4th of June 1990. At number 10 we had Charmed Life by Billy Idol. At number 9, Craig McLaughlin and Check 1-2 by Craig McLaughlin. At number 8, Holding Back the River by Wet Wet Wet. At number 7, Let's Do It 2 by various artists. At number 6, Having a Good Time by the Notting Hill Billies. At number 5, Come In Spinner by Vince Jones, Grace Knight and Jason Morfitt. At number 4, Forever Your Girl by Paula Abdul. At number 3, Alana Miles by Alana Miles. At number 2, Soul Provider by Michael Bolton. And at number 1, I'm Breathless by Madonna, which peaked at number 1 for 3 weeks, and this was its first week at the top. Well, let's have a look at the number 5 album for the week, Come In Spinner by Vince Jones, Grace Knight and Jason Morfitt, and that peaked at number 4 here in Australia the previous month. Come In Spinner was the soundtrack album to the 1989 to 1990 ABC miniseries based on the 1950 novel by Dimfna Cusack and Florence James. The series was set in Sydney at the end of World War II, and the story follows three women working in a luxury hotel's beauty salon as they navigate romance, family struggles and societal expectations. The title comes from the Australian gambling game 2-Up, where Come In Spinner signals the start of a coin toss. Well, let's have a listen to a song from that album by Grace Knight. Here's Don't Get Round Much Anymore.

0: from the number four album of the week in Australia this week on the 4th of June 1990. Come In Spinner by Vince Jones, Grace Knight and Jason Morford. That's Don't Get Round Much Anymore by Grace Knight.
1: Let's take a look at the news headlines for June 1990. On the 13th of June, the destruction of the Berlin Wall by East Germany officially begins, 7 months after it was first opened in November last year. On the 15th of June, the federal government admits it cannot stop Indonesia from giving aid to thousands of Cambodians heading to Australia, renewing fears of an influx of boat people. On the 16th of June, Queensland Premier Wayne Goss announces that virgin forests on Fraser Island will be protected under a historic agreement between conservationists and the timber industry. On the 22nd of June, violence erupts on a Leighton contractor's building site in Melbourne as mounted police use batons to force a passage through a picket line for vehicles carrying contractors onto the site. On the 22nd of June in Berlin, Checkpoint Charlie, one of the major border crossings between West and East Berlin, is dismantled. And finally, on the 24th of June, Kathleen Margaret Brown and Irene Templeton are ordained as priests in St Anne's Cathedral in Belfast, becoming the first female Anglican priests in the United Kingdom.
0: And rising up the Australian national charts this week on the 4th of June 1990, from number 10 to number 8, were Australian band The Angels with Dogs Are Talking.
2: There comes a time in a young girl's life when she first meets a man. There comes a time in a young girl's life when she becomes a woman.

0: That's Dogs Are Talking by the Angels at number 8, where it peaked this week on the 4th of June 1990. The track was released in April 1990 as the second single from the Angels' 9th studio album, Beyond Salvation. The single's flip side featured tracks by supporting acts on their tour, including The Hurricanes, Baby Animals and The Desert Cats in Australia, and Nine Lives and Shehad in New Zealand. The song became a hit, making number 8 in Australia and number 12 in New Zealand.
1: Speaking at number 7 this week in the Australian Singles Chart on the 4th of June 1990 was American singer Belinda Carlisle and Summer Rain.

0: number 7 in the Australian singles chart this week on the 4th of June 1990. That's Belinda Carlisle and Summer Rain. The song is a power ballad and comes from Belinda Carlisle's 1989 album Runaway Horses. The song is about a man who goes to war and the memories left behind. It achieved moderate success in North America, peaking at number 30 on the US Billboard Hot 100. It was most successful here in Australia, debuting at number 42 and climbing to a peak of number 7. In the UK, it reached number 23, spending 10 weeks on the chart.
1: And falling down the Australian national charts this week on the 4th of June 1990, from number 3 back to number 5, was American artist Paula Abdul with Opposites Attract.

0: Sex Opposites Attract by Paula Abdul at number 5 on the Australian National Charts this week on the 4th of June 1990. That song had spent 3 weeks at number 1 in April that year. Taken from Paula Abdul's debut album Forever Your Girl, the song topped the US Billboard Hot 100 for 3 weeks, becoming Abdul's 4th number 1 from her debut album, a record for a female artist at the time. It also made number 1 in Australia and Canada and peaked at number 2 in the UK. The music video combined live action and animation, featuring Abdul dancing with the cartoon character MC Scat Cat, whose moves were rotoscoped from dancer Michael Boogaloo Shrimp Chambers.
1: Rising up the charts, one place from number 5 to number 4 this week, on the 4th of June 1990, was Australian singer Craig McLachlan and Check 1-2 with Mona.

0: McLaughlin and Check 1-2 with Mona at number 4 in the Australian singles chart this week on the 4th of June 1990. And that single went on to peak at number 3 in the Australian singles chart 2 weeks later. The track was originally a song written by Bo Diddley that appeared as the B-side to his 1957 single Hey Bo Diddley. In April 1990, Australian actor and musician Craig McLaughlin released a version with his band Check 1-2 as the second single from their debut album. McLaughlin, best known for playing Henry Ramsay on the soap opera Neighbours, which was hugely popular in the UK, enjoyed major success with the single, which peaked at number 3 here in Australia and number 2 in the United Kingdom.
1: And finally, let's have a look at the top 10 singles of the week in Australia for the 4th of June 1990. At number 10, we had Infinity 1990's Time for the Guru by Guru Josh. At number 9, Cradle of Love by Billy Idol. At number 8, Dogs Are Talking by The Angels. At number 7, Summer Rain by Belinda Carlisle. At number 6, Sweet Surrender by Wet, Wet, Wet. At number 5, Opposites Attract by Paula Abdul. At number 4, Mona by Craig McLaughlin and Check 1-2. At number 3, How Can We Be Lovers by Michael Bolton. At number 2, All I Want to Do Is Make Love to You by Heart. And at number 1, in its final week of a 5-week run at that position, we had Madonna with Vogue.

0: That's Vogue by Madonna in its final week of a 5-week run at the number one position this week on the 4th of June 1990 on the Australian charts. Inspired by the New York voguing dance scene, it combines house music energy with a disco flair and lyrics celebrating the dance floor as a place without boundaries. Its iconic black and white music video, directed by David Fincher, showcased Madonna's striking stylized poses.
1: Well, that's the show for another week. Thanks go to David Kent and his website www.australianchartbooks.com.au for the use of his Kent Music Report and Australian Music Report charts in the show. 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I'm William Broome.
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6: Hello and welcome to our look at the latest singles and album charts here in the UK. This week, the rapper Drake is back with not just one album and new material, but three. We'll be finding out the reactions to his massive release of music. 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It's all coming up in the next hour with me, Kim Robson.
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0: Camilla Young from Down Here. It's a new song co-written and co-produced with James Blake. Let's look at some of the newcomers into the album chart this week.
1: Number 35.
0: Freya Sky and Stardust. From it, this is Silent Treatment.
2: You've played it cool and I've played it dumb. Don't you think I'm a little too young to be messed with like that?

0: Freya Sky, Silent Treatment, from the album Stardust. It's the debut extended play from the 16-year-old who 4 years ago represented the UK at the Junior Eurovision Song Contest. She has since appeared in a couple of films and TV series. I'm Kim Robson, and this is Top of the Pops from the BBC, and we're featuring some of the new entries into the latest UK album chart.
1: Number 39.
0: Next up is a British rock band called Karma Effect. Here's Trevor Smith. Oh, yeah.
2: Back in 2020, as the pandemic raged, vocalist Henry Gatelier made plans for a solo project, but soon realised that he wanted a band, and a really good one. And so the Karma Effect were born. Their latest album, Cruel Intentions, is the record Henry has dreamed of making. Leaner, louder, heavier, and joyously larger than life.
3: Are some massive standout tracks on this album that we are all incredibly proud of. One of the ones as a collective that we all love is a song called Better Luck Next Time, which has an insane harmonica line that we were really lucky enough to get Will Wild to come into the studio and put that down for us. That song is kind of a quintessential homage to Aerosmith. It's got those elements of rock and roll that we absolutely adore. But, you know, for me, there's a song called One More for the Road, which is just a massive kind of big sort of southern country rock style ballad, which just lends itself to the kind of closing slot on an album, which I'm really proud of. We went into some different territory with songs like Cruel Intentions, which is the title track, where stylistically it was a little bit different for us.
2: Lyrically, this album explores love, lust, and danger, and has a darker feel than anything they've done before.
3: This album is a little bit darker. It's a little bit more lustful, passionate, and I feel like those are really kind of the big themes in the record that you can hear deep embedded in it in the lyrics. And we just tried to kind of explore themes that relate to human beings, if it's love and passion and lust, or if it is just kind of tongue-in-cheek elements of rock and roll that we've heard or that we know can be a great kind of lyric, then they're all kind of in there on this record.
2: And Henry also drew on his own story for some tracks, like the latest single, Raised on Rock and Roll.
3: Raised on Rock and Roll is a track that kind of just fell out of me one evening when I was writing it. Lyrically, it is about a young kid discovering rock and roll and wanting to explore that and falling in love with it like I remember I fell in love with it. It's kind of an autobiographical tale of how I feel I discovered rock and roll and how it raised me and it saved me in many ways, because, you know, it kept me out of trouble. It gave me a skill in being able to play the guitar and learning to sing and all of these things.

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3: Number 10.
0: Harry Styles, Kiss All the Time, Disco Occasionally.
4: Known you for ages, it's all that I've heard. My friends are in love with American girls.
3: Number 9.
0: 50 years.

0: 3.
1: Olivia Dean, The Art of Loving.
0: Number 2.
1: Michael Jackson, The Essential. And at number 1, it's another new entry from Drake, who this week released 3 brand new albums, all of which are in this week's top 10. Taking the top position is his album Iceman. Here's Jack Gregg.
2: We know him as one of the most streamed artists in the world. If I go to the bar, I'll bring you around. Which one? Which one? You might have seen him at festivals like Wireless.
3: Oh, it was good, man. It was good. He just brings all different types of people and crowd. Like, that's the thing with Drake.
2: And maybe, like Nate, you had an early listen to one of Drake's 3 new albums.
3: So I've just gone to bed normally, woke up, see my phone blowing up. I'm seeing 3, 3, 3. I'm thinking, what's this? Seen it. I've seen 3 albums. I thought, why has he done that?
2: Overnight, the one album we were all expecting, Iceman, was joined by 2 others, Habibti and Maid of Honor.
3: I mean, for now, I'm not overly impressed.
2: Said we'll see 21 Savage and Future all feature as well. They're Drake's first solo albums since 2023. And in that time, well, a lot's happened. That's all we need to play, really, isn't it? Yeah, that beef with Kendrick Lamar from 2024 is seemingly referenced. Not Like Us got to UK number 1 and even led to Drake suing his record label, Universal Music Group, about how the song was promoted and the lyrics in it about him. The lawsuit was dismissed by a judge last year, and it sounds like it's touched on in the track Make Him Cry.
4: I'll battle the labels, and I'll battle the majors, I'll battle the stations till my back in rotation.
2: Lottie is still trying to figure out what you make of this all. Someone's still digesting it too.
5: Hiya, it's Mary Manderfield, and I'm a music journalist. To give us 3 albums at the same time in one day, it feels excessive, but I would not be surprised to like see this in future. I think he's probably setting a bit of a standard.
2: Now, some reckon it's not just about music, but about rebuilding a reputation.
5: At the end of the day, you can be a top artist when it comes to sales and streaming, but to have however many thousands of people singing along to Not Like Us at the Grammys or at the Super Bowl, it's definitely going to be a hit to your ego. So I think it's about rebuilding his reputation and what he stands for.
2: And while lots of you might be focused on that past, it's likely you'll still hear some of the tracks on the radio and on nights out in the future.
5: Amidst all the drama, I think this is him really saying, look, I'm going to show you exactly what I'm about.
3: It might not be the same level of some of his old songs, but I still think he's still the

pressure still Drake makes so them cry. And we'll be hearing tracks from those albums later in the show. Now let's turn our attention to the singles chart here in the UK. It's a fourth week in the top 40 for Noah Kahan. This is Doors.

0: Noah Kahan, Doors. It's featured on his latest album, The Great Divide. When Top of the Pops returns, it's the brand new UK singles chart.
1: It's Top of the Pops.
2: Top of the Pops.
1: From the BBC.
0: I'm Kim Robson. Now it's time for the brand new singles chart here in the UK. And we start with The Climber at number 27.
3: This is the official chart. This is where it begins.
0: It's a high climber for Stella Lefty, Boston.

0: Lefty, Boston. It's the UK debut for this American singer, and it features a sample from Noah Kahan's hit song, Stick Season.
1: Number 21.
0: A new entry for Dara, Bangaranga.

Ciara, Bangaranga. It was the winning song at last weekend's Eurovision Song Contest, which was held in Vienna. Dara was representing Bulgaria, and it's the first time the country has ever won the competition. I'm Kim Robson. This is Top of the Pops from the BBC, and we're featuring the high new entries and climbers in this week's UK Top 40 Singles Chart. It's a new entry for Gracie Abrams, Hit the Wall.

0: Abrams' Hit the Wall. It's taken from her third album, Daughter from Hell, which is released July 17th.
1: The UK.
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0: Now numbers 20 to 6 in the singles chart. At 20, up one, Malcolm Todd, Earrings. 19 is Milky, Just the Way You Are. It's a new entry at 18, Gracie Abrams' Hit the Wall. 17, Ella Langley, Choosing Texas. At 16, Olivia Dean, Man I Need. 15 is Zara Larsson, Midnight Sun. 14, Harry Styles, American Girls. 13, Somba, Homewrecker. At 12, Zara Larsson, Lush Life. 11 is Alex Warren, A Fever Dream. 10, Olivia Dean, Drop Dead. 9 is Michael Jackson, Beat It. At 8, it's Michael Jackson with Human Nature. A non-mover at 7, Chemical Brothers, Go. And a new entry at 6 for Drake, Make Them Cry. Coming up, the top 5 best-selling songs in the UK.
3: I'm Trevor Smith with a quick look at this week's music news. Kylie Minogue has revealed she had a second cancer diagnosis in 2021 after having received successful treatment for breast cancer in 2005. In her self-titled new Netflix documentary released this week, she said she got through it again, but added she decided not to go public with the news. Red Hot Chili Peppers have sold their recorded music catalogue to Warner Music Group in a deal worth more than $300 million. The band will now give up control of all their master recordings to the label, allowing them to collect all future income generated by streaming, radio play, sales and licensing. Billy Joel has made it clear that a film about him currently in the works is unauthorised and will not include his music. The movie Billy and Me will reportedly begin filming this autumn, but a statement shared by a rep for Joel said that he's not authorised or supported this project in any capacity. And Ray's been officially presented with 2 Guinness World Records. They recognise her for achieving the most Brit Award nominations in a single year with 7, as well as the most Brit Awards won in a single year, walking away with 6 trophies during the 2024 ceremony.
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Michael Jackson, Billie Jean goes down one to this week's number four. A lot of Michael Jackson tracks are trending at the moment thanks to the movie of his life story, which is a big hit around the world. This is Top of the Pops from the BBC, and I'm Kim Robson, and these are the top five most popular songs in the UK this week. It's a new entry at number three, Drake, National Treasure. Yeah.

is what it is. Check signing is my king, pushing out ink. I feel like a squid. I will probably need a YouTube search just for me to do a laundry load. Alice Moss trying to bring me back 100 years from now. He got my body froze. 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I did more.

0: check signing is my king, pushing out ink. I feel like I
1: Drake, National Treasure, a new entry at this week's number 3. Last weekend, Drake released 3 brand new albums. This is featured on the album Iceman. It's a new entry at number 2, Drake, Janice, STFU. A million.

0: A new entry at this week's number two. The official UK singles chart is compiled by the Official Charts Company. I'm Kim Robson. Top of the Pops is produced by Alan Rowett at Rotation Media for the BBC World Service.
1: The UK's official number one.
0: Even though Drake has three new entries in this week's chart, even he cannot stop Sam Fender and Olivia Dean for the 12th time being the UK's favourite with Rein Me In. It's once again Top of the Pops

0: Hello, I'm Simon Moore. Welcome to In Conversation on 2MBS Fine Music Sydney and around Australia on the Community Radio Network. I'm delighted to welcome to the studio an Australian violinist internationally recognised for her versatility and expertise. Madeline Easton has combined both period and modern playing to appear as soloist, concertmaster and director of some of the most respected ensembles and orchestras around the world, from the English Baroque Soloists and the Hanover Band to our own Australian Brandenburg Orchestra and Melbourne Symphony Orchestra. And, oh yes, she also performed as part of King Charles III's coronation. That bit never gets old, I have to say. She's also, of course, the founder and artistic director of Bach Academy Australia. And with their next concert series, Collegium Musicum, coming up from the 12th to the 14th of June, and with Bach Academy Australia approaching 10 years since its founding, I thought it timely to invite her back to be in conversation with me now. Madeline Easton, thank you so much for taking the time.
1: Oh, it's my pleasure. It's great to see you.
0: Well, 10 years of Bach Academy. I imagine it's not an easy feat, not just to create an entirely new orchestra, but to keep it going.
1: It's indescribable, the journey I feel like I've been on. When I decided to found Bach Academy, I went into it with all guns blazing, without a clue, basically. And I never, ever conceived of how hard it would be, how many sleepless nights, how many staying up through the night.
0: Oh, gosh.
1: Liaising with Australia when I still lived in England, running it remotely from the UK. You know, the fight for support and for sponsorship and for government funding and learning, you know, the learning curve has been incredible. I'm not trained to run a business. I'm trained as a violinist and as a director. But I've discovered things about myself I never knew. For example, I can run a business, and inside of this brain, there is a business bit of it.
0: Because it is business, isn't it?
1: Yeah. But it's been the best thing I ever did. It's funny, you know, when you get a really strong gut feeling and you do go with it, it's really, really genuinely the best thing. And it saved me from a life of not really drifting, but going from gig to gig, you know.
0: Direction,
1: maybe. Yeah. Mm. And it's given me really true purpose, which I know benefits other people, and I'm really grateful for that.
0: So, I mean, you went into it all guns blazing. What were some of the things that you wish you'd have known at the start?
1: Spreadsheets.
0: Your Excel skills are suddenly much better than they were.
1: Yeah, they're actually there, whereas they were not there before.
0: But, I mean, obviously, I assume that the orchestra and the organisation has changed even over the 10 years. Is that right?
1: It really has. I just sort of threw a bunch of musicians together and hoped for the best. I've sort of found my people now through trial and error, and we are a really solid team of musicians. Mm. And I think, like any great music ensemble, or for example, a professional string quartet, as you play more together, you get better. Mm. You learn each other, you learn to read each other, and you know the commitment is there to the ensemble and to the music, and that starts to feed into the performances, which get better.
0: Mm. I have to say, you built up a pretty loyal and devoted following very swiftly, didn't you?
1: I think so. Many of our audience also travel overseas specifically to hear Bach at the Bach Festival. Mm. And they did see me up on, you know, not stage, they saw me in the organ loft in the Thomas Kirche and in the Nikolai Kirche for many years before I founded Bach Academy. So it felt like I knew some of them already. And I think it was lovely for them to know that they were getting Bach, hopefully of equal quality, right here in Australia.
0: And why did you want to do a Bach ensemble?
1: Because I saw a big gap in a market, in the market, beg your pardon, here in Australia. And I thought, I really wanted to propel Bach to the forefront of Australian concert halls and place the cantatas on the main stage of concert festivals.
0: So why the cantatas specifically?
1: I think they contain aspects of music and reflect our lives, what we go through every day in our lives, probably better than any other body of work that any other composer wrote. And what I found in those cantatas was such satisfying music to play as a violinist. But when I looked into the text and how the cantatas were composed and structured, I found so many other things, and my brain and my heart became more stimulated than they ever had with any other composer or any type of music.
0: You mentioned the Thomas Kirche before, because, of course, much of this music was designed to be performed in that kind of venue, in a church,
1: absolutely,
0: in a cathedral. Does that change how you think about the music?
1: It does. It does. And whilst it's wonderful and amazing to perform these cantatas in, say, the City Recital Hall, the people sitting here aren't just an audience. You have to think of them like they're a congregation, and you have to bring them into what you're doing, speak and sing directly to them. So it's a different experience. And I think that is slightly easier in a church. And also, when you are in a church, you have the history of the building around you. You have all the religious iconography and the stunning stained glass, the windows, the light, everything. It does help, I have to say.
0: Mm. I have to point out that in the title of the orchestra is the word academy, and you've chosen to sort of spell it in the Deutsches way, academy, i.e. at the end. That implies an intellectual and academic consideration of the music. Was that the intention?
1: Absolutely. Many members of my ensemble, I'm thrilled to say, have PhDs and doctorates. And what they bring...
0: Yes, you're all hopelessly overqualified.
1: But what they bring to the ensemble is their academic scholarship and their intellectual curiosity and desire to bring that into the music. And I think that, again, elevates it and gives the audience a different and hopefully more meaningful experience.
0: Mm. Well, our first track of music now, Maddie, it's not Bach this time, but there is Bach to come, don't worry. We're going to start with Beethoven and the finale to the Symphony No. 9. Now, this is, performed by groups that you are associated with, Orchestre Révolutionnaire Romantique and the Monteverdi Choir, with Sir John Eliot Gardner at the helm. Why do you want us to hear the Beethoven, though?
1: Oh, what we went through in 2020 with the Beethoven symphonies really will stay with me for the rest of my life. So as many of you know, 2020 was meant to be the 250th anniversary of Beethoven's birth. Now, around the world, there were big Beethoven cycles programmed. And the Orchestre Révolutionnaire et Romantique, of which I was a member, we were scheduled to do 5 cycles that year. And we managed 3 of them before the world shut down.
0: Wow, 3. That's quite
1: managed
0: good for
1: 3
0: mid-March.
1: By the skin of our teeth. So during the awful Black Summer bushfires of 2019, I travelled back to the UK and we did all of our rehearsal of all 9 symphonies. And then we all travelled to Barcelona and we did a whole run of 9 symphonies in the beautiful Palau de Música. Then we travelled to the USA and we did all 9 symphonies in Carnegie Hall.
0: Wow.
1: And then we travelled to Chicago. Now, by then, it was the end of February and things were getting serious. All of us were thinking, oh my Lord, should we go ahead? And it was so interesting because during the course of those performances, the audience got smaller and smaller and smaller because everyone was just getting so worried and scared. But we thought we had to keep showing up and we had to keep doing it. Anyway, we gave the last show in the Harris Theatre in Chicago and I got on the plane the next day and I got here a week before lockdown. It was amazing. It was both frightening but what a thing to go through with everybody as well. And not only the musicians but the audience, because what was... I think the most incredible thing for me was in all 3 cities going out there and watching the same people come every day. And we ended up waving to them and saying, oh, hello, nice to see you again. And by the end of the 9 symphonies, it's a bit like going through a ring cycle.
0: Yeah.
1: You go through it with the audience. Mm. It's an emotional journey. And you also go through Beethoven's life throughout those 9 symphonies. And you see the man change from the sprightly, youthful enthusiasm of the first symphony in C major to the monumental masterpiece in both scope and emotion of the 9th symphony. And I wanted to put this in because having gone through that in 2020 with those 9 symphonies, with that orchestra, with Sir John Eliot, who brings these symphonies to life better than anyone I've ever come across, was something I will never forget.

0: The Monteverde Choir with the Orchestre Révolutionnaire et Romantique, all conducted by Sir John Eliot Gardner for the finale of Beethoven's Fabulous Symphony No. 9. The first choice of my guest in conversation today, violinist, artistic director and founder of Bach Academy Australia, Madeleine Easton. Well, Madeleine, as I said at the top, you play with orchestras around the world, and in fact, also with the English Baroque Soloists, you've become got a more permanent role then now as a sort of co-concert master.
1: That's right. I'm really, really, really thrilled about this.
0: And that's on top of being artistic director of Bach Academy in Australia, which is, you know, just next door. It's only on the other side of the world.
1: Yeah. I mean, it just involves a little bit of extreme commuting to work.
0: English Baroque Soloists have been a big part of your life for many years. Tell me about that.
1: So I first got the phone call in 2003 to join. It wasn't the English Baroque Soloists. It was the Orchestre Révolutionnaire et Romantique. And the very first project I did was in Paris, and that was that monumental production of Berlioz's Les Troyens at the Châtelet Theatre in Paris. That was incredible. We had Susan Graham as Dido and Anna Caterina Antonacci as Cassandra, a really amazing cast. And I sat back there, second violin. Right in front of the horn section, who became my best buddies, of course. We had an amazing time. That was 6 weeks in France, playing all sorts of Berlioz all around the place.
0: And that's with Sir John Eliot Gardner.
1: Indeed. And then I basically dropped into conversation the fact that I played Baroque violin. And so then I got asked to join the English Baroque Soloists, back to second violin, of course. Then over the course of the next 20 years, I worked my way up.
0: And you moved forward chair by chair.
1: Chair by chair. I did. That's
0: well, you've got to work your way up.
1: Funnily enough, that's been the story of my life. You know, every orchestra I've ever played in, pretty much, I started at the back and worked my way forwards.
0: I mean, that's interesting, actually. So from the inside, I mean, we look at an orchestra, we sort of see the whole. We don't think of the fact that there's a person sitting there in the second row, third row, fourth row. What's that like to be kind of at the back of the violin section?
1: Well, at first it's a complete honour because you made it
0: into
1: that orchestra and you sit there in awe of everyone in front of you and you just worship them. And then, you know, you work your way up and then there you go. One day someone says, all right, your turn now, you lead.
0: But what's so special about the English Baroque Soloist that's made you want to take that position as co-concertmaster?
1: A couple of things. Number one, it's the musicians I work with. They're all superstars in their own right. And number two, it's the music. That orchestra performs music that, you know, no one else does. It does still break my heart that Sir John is not conducting that orchestra anymore because we don't get to do Bach with him anymore. But I am now carrying on with the orchestra now, and we are bringing in conductors from around the world. And for me, that's incredible because now I get to work and learn from great masters. Like, for example, in the last few years, we've had Christophe Rousset come in and conduct the Charpentier that we did a few years ago. And then we had Masaki Suzuki come in and conduct Bach cantatas. So it is great for me because my learning continues, my development as a musician continues.
0: And Sir John Eliot Gardner, I mean, he has played a very important mentoring role in your life, hasn't he? Can you tell me the kinds of things that you've learned from him?
1: He's probably played the most important mentoring role in my life. He spotted the fact that I could lead and direct before I did. And I think it was 2015, he sort of said, you're leading the Hanover Band, aren't you? And I said, yeah. And he said, well, what are you doing? And I said, well, I just directed a big project. And he said, Madeleine, you're a director. What are you doing in my first violin section? You should be going and directing. Go and start your own orchestra and I'll back you. I'll be your patron.
0: Oh, wow.
1: I couldn't believe it. And I said, oh, no, that's way too much work. I'm way too scared. And he said, well, let me know when you're not scared and I'll be there. And he was.
0: It sounded like it was only a year then before you were not scared, because if that was 2015, you've founded Bach Academy the following year, didn't you?
1: I founded it in 2017.
0: Ah, right. Okay.
1: So but, yeah, it took a couple of years before I girded my loins and actually leapt off the cliff and started it. But it has been the best thing I've ever done. And thanks to his patronage and his support, it's been life-changing.
0: And integrating the two roles, I mean, you know, obviously flying to the other side of the world aside, to be able to have senior leadership roles in those two organisations, it must have a lot of detailed diary making.
1: Indeed. But I think it's really important that Australians are actively working in musical ensembles all over the world, but more importantly, coming back to Australia.
0: Yes.
1: And infusing our nation and our musical culture and instrumentalists with all that overseas knowledge. And I am so thrilled that there is an Australian in a very prominent role in a major orchestra in Europe that also lives and works here.
0: Tchaikovsky now, and David Oistrakh with the first movement of Tchaikovsky's Violin Concerto. Why this one?
1: So one of the things I have never not done in my life is play modern violin. And I know I've made my name on Baroque violin. However, in my personal opinion, I didn't practice all those years on modern violin just to give it up. And I just love playing the Romantic and 20th century repertoire. I've had some of the most joyful moments of my life in symphony orchestras playing Brahms and Tchaikovsky and Shostakovich and everything else. And this concerto is very special to me. In fact, I won the Sydney Conservatorium Concerto competition with this piece. And David Oistrakh has always been my favourite violinist. He is my go-to, him and Itzhak Perlman, actually, but more so David Oistrakh. And my teacher in London, Felix Andreevsky, was a Yankelevich pupil, and so was David Oistrakh. So I feel like I have a connection to that sort of teaching lineage, going back to Leopold Auer and going, you know, even further back from there. And this performance, it really changed my life. The way he shapes the phrases and sort of takes time and eases over harmonic changes and things really inspired me. It taught me that music just doesn't have to be in time. And I just think it's delicate and beautiful and so touching, that the middle part of the movement, it's right before the cadenza, this little part that I want to play you. There's many, many performances of this piece, and people will still record it every day in very different ways. But this particular person and this particular recording, I just think cannot be beaten.

0: Kapuscinski conducting Staatskapelle Dresden for the opening movement of Tchaikovsky's Violin Concerto in D. The violinist was David Oistrakht, and that was the choice of my guest in conversation today, Bach Academy Australia director and founder, Madeleine Easton. Manny, it's interesting you talk about David Oistrakht and Itzhak Perlman there, and sort of those greats from previous generations. Styles, I imagine, of playing, particularly playing repertoire such as that, have changed and evolved over the half century, more than half, 60, 70 years since that recording was made. What have you observed?
1: I have observed music, particularly in the modern world, from Oistrakht's era to Perlman, who is still actually actively playing very beautifully, to now. Fashions have changed, you know, and you get musicians like Hilary Hahn, who comes in and she plays very, very confidently, but in a much more, defined way rhythmically, I would say.
0: But you don't want to say rigid, do you?
1: No.
0: No.
1: It is interesting and, fashions will come and go, and what it was considered old-fashioned is now, you know, we're not encouraged to play that way, but it will swing back the other way. Mm. And it's the same with Baroque music. Just on Monday night, I gave a performance and I performed the Bach Double Violin Concerto, and one of audience members came up to me and said, "I really loved your performance of that. It was almost Menuhin-esque."
0: It's so funny.
1: Interesting.
0: I was at that event, and I have to say that somebody said that to me. I don't think it was the same person, though. Mentioned Yehudi Menuhin. No, isn't that interesting?
1: It is so interesting because I did employ all of my historically informed performance practice, but what I also did was put my heart and soul into it.
0: Mm.
1: And maybe that did give it a more romantic feel. I don't know. But isn't it interesting that someone said that?
0: In the previous segment, you talked about, you know, playing the, you know, the modern violin and not wanting to, quote unquote, give that up. Like it's a different instrument to the Baroque violin. Is it really?
1: Oh, yes. Very much a different instrument. So the body of the violin is about the only thing that is the same.
0: Yes.
1: The bow is different. The strings are different. The tailpiece is different. You don't have a shoulder rest or chin rest. The neck of the violin is angled differently. It's shorter. The fingerboard is wider.
0: Oh, I didn't realize the neck is different. Oh.
1: It is very much a different instrument.
0: Because I thought that people just change from steel strings to gut strings when they want to play the different repertoire.
1: No.
0: So you have a completely separate violin for that purpose. That must get expensive.
1: I'm crying here on radio.
0: It's so funny talking about that, if I may digress about that performance of the Bach Double again that you did the other night. It's funny because, I mean, I was a Suzuki violinist, which I believe you were back in the day
1: as
0: well.
1: Yes, I did start on Suzuki.
0: And that piece appears relatively early, you could argue, in the books that you learn from, which means actually that the notes themselves are not that difficult to play. It's the expertise of getting the right sound out of it.
1: They are not difficult to play when you have the aid of a chin rest and a shoulder rest.
0: Ah.
1: Uh-huh. Now, you take those away and it's a whole different ball game, my friend.
0: Interesting. Going back again, you mentioned Suzuki just then, but you did come from a very musical family, didn't you?
1: I sure did. Well, I was so blessed to be born into a family where my father taught harmony and Renaissance history at the Conservatorium of Music. We're talking about a university-level harmony professor here who lived and breathed counterpoint and figured bass and harmony. But he also had a huge intellectual curiosity. He was the man who, whenever a new series of encyclopedias or reference books came on the market, he'd be straight out, came home, bought it, and would lock himself in the room and read them cover to cover. And then every night at the dinner table, he would talk to us about what he'd read that day in his books. But he would also put a piece of music on at the dinner table, much to my mother's annoyance, and would say, "Okay, kids, who wrote it? When was it written? And what key is it in?"
0: Ooh.
1: And it would be very common to have Mahler's Ninth on over the dinner table, or Brahms Four, or, you know,
0: just something like
1: Gürtellieder, or a bit of the Ring Cycle, or a bit of the B minor Mass, or you never knew what you were going to get. But I am so lucky. And I think because I play a violin, which is a melody instrument, violinists aren't traditionally very connected to the bass line of what you're doing. But we are the ones who have to play melody and we have to shape that melody. How do we know how to do that if we don't know what's happening in the harmony underneath? Because in harmony you get tension and release, and harmonic direction and shape. And unless you're really connected to that and know it intimately, I don't think you have a hope in hell of being able to shape that melody in a way that produces the best result.
2: Mm.
1: So I was very lucky to have a father who made me take note of that bass line.
2: So where did the choice of the violin come from? Was it your choice or did it come from somewhere
1: else? It came from my local primary school.
2: Oh.
1: Yeah, I mean, you know, we were a family of musicians. We didn't have any money. So Mum went up to Lane Cove Primary School and said, what instrument can my kids play for free? And they said, well, we've got some violins in the store cupboard. They can have them. So that's why my sister and I played the violin and my brother got a cello.
2: How extraordinary. Because, I mean, Lane Cove Public School's got quite a reputation, especially for a public school, for encouraging music.
1: You know, I think it dates back to this wonderful teacher by the name of Ian Evans, who was our music teacher and everybody's grade five teacher. Ian Evans, I will never forget till the day I die. He built that school up, probably before I got there, to a stage where we had a full symphony orchestra in primary school. And he was incredible. He used to do all the arrangements. Not only that, he used to compose full-blown musicals for the school, goodness, which were so good, they've now been taken up by music theatres and ensembles and all over the place. And my gosh, I'm so lucky to have been there. And that flowering of musicians in Lane Cove was really special at the time. I remember there was something like 10 or 15 musicians just from Lane Cove in the Australian Youth Orchestra. Like, think of the percentage of that from one suburb in Sydney, countrywide. It's ridiculous. And all those musicians have gone off and done amazing things.
2: I mean, you obviously decided that this was going to be your life pretty quickly because you go to the Conservatorium High School, don't you, after
1: Yes,
2: Lane
1: I
2: Cove.
1: Did, yeah, yeah.
2: And you'd already decided that this is what's going to
1: be. Not immediately, no.
2: Oh.
1: No, I had a very serious flirtation with ballet dancing, actually.
2: Oh, did you?
1: Yeah, well, my mother was a dancer.
2: Yes, she was.
1: Yeah, my mum was a beautiful ballet dancer. And she didn't go into it professionally, but she really wanted to. Mm. And I got the same ballet bug, and I was passionate about it, really passionate about it. And unfortunately, I got a funny thing in my knee because I grew too fast when I was about 14. I had Osgood Schlatter's thingy. It's a horrible knee thing where your bones grow too fast and you get little fractures in your knee. And I had to stop for a whole year, so the bone knitted itself together. But by the time I was 15, unfortunately, everybody else in my ballet class had just gone so far ahead of me. I was faced with the decision, you either quit violin and go hardcore, try and get into the Australian Ballet School, and that will be your life, or you just let it go to the side and let violin be your life. And that's the decision I made. Right. And I think it was the right one, you know.
2: Yes, well, your ankles and knees are probably definitely thankful for that, I suspect.
1: Yeah. Well, I'm not physically gifted enough to have been a really great ballet dancer. I have flat feet. I haven't got the athletic build that you need for a ballet dancer. But I still love it and I still go as much as I can to see it and, yeah.
2: Lovely. But Conservatorium High School, tell me about that experience and being a violinist there.
1: It was nothing short of wonderful. So there's only one class per grade at the Con High School. So there's only about 25 to 30 kids in any given year.
2: Mm.
1: So you're really taken care of. And funnily enough, I teach there now.
2: Mm.
1: And I see the way that the teachers know every name of every pupil there and everyone is made to feel welcome and included. You can be who you are. And it's also the access to chamber music and choir and orchestra that is right there for you. And they have the wonderful Dr. Michael Bradshaw there now, who trained at the Liszt Academy in Hungary. And he teaches them all that solfège and kodály and everything. And every child in there can sing perfect four-part harmony and all by memory. And it's the exposure they get and the fact that the university is next door and they have masterclasses all the time. And, I mean, for me, I was just, like, it was heaven for me.
2: So, Madeline, tell me about stepping out from the student world into the professional world. Is it a shock to the system?
1: Well, funnily enough, there isn't really one pathway. There are many pathways. There are many ways to skin that particular cat. The great thing about music is that there's many ways to make music. You can be a teacher, you can be an orchestral musician, you can be a soloist, you can be a director, you can be a chamber musician. There's so many ways you can make music. You can have a clear idea in your head about what you want to do, but then most of the time life will choose for you.
2: Mm.
1: So at the Conservatorium High School, I ended up leading all the orchestras there and then winning the concerto competition. And then I got into the university. But just before that, I got a scholarship to the UK and had lessons with lots of different teachers, found Dr. Felix Andreevsky at the Royal College, who I then decided I would like to continue studying with. And that happened a few years later. And then whilst I was at university, I went and did a few competitions here, there and everywhere, got to the finals of quite a few. After uni, I went to the Australian National Academy of Music in Melbourne and then on to the UK to do my postgraduate with Dr. Felix. During the course of my university degree, I thought maybe one of the smart things I can do is to go and get as much orchestral experience in the profession as I can. This caused my teachers quite a bit of angst.
2: Why?
1: Oh, well, you know, I was like, well, I can't do that because I'm working. I can't do that because I'm working.
2: And, but you were working, for goodness sake.
1: But then they were like, you're also studying. Anyway, so my first gig was with the ACO, and I auditioned for them when I was 18 years old, back when I didn't have any fear. And for some bizarre reason, I was able to get up and audition in front of the entire orchestra and play Mozart and Tchaikovsky, and I absolutely smashed it, knocked it out the park, and was offered a full-time job at the age of 18, and very reluctantly had to turn that down because I was just beginning my degree. But I had some fantastic years working with Richard and the ACO, so I learnt a lot. And then I began working with the Sydney Symphony as a freelancer, and then I worked with the Australian Opera, and then when I was 19, I got into the Australian Brandenburg Orchestra on Baroque with Paul Dyer. And throughout my university degree, I did quite a lot of work with these orchestras. So when I got to the UK, I was armed with real life experience working in professional orchestras.
2: Because there wouldn't have been many people, many of your contemporaries, who would have had so much professional experience so early.
1: Yeah, perhaps not.
2: In big orchestras as well.
1: Yeah.
2: So, I mean, tell me more about that. I mean, you obviously then use that to catapult. I mean, you got into all those things. It sounds like very easy. Like there was never any struggle to get professional engagements.
1: I guess not. And I think that was a combination of me practicing my socks off, but being proactive and networking. Mm. I've always thought that that's quite an important part of our job as musicians.
2: Networking. So tell me about how that works in a classical music world.
1: Just not being afraid to talk to people and go up and introduce yourself. I mean, I remember going up to Dean Olding going, hello, my name's Madeline Easton. Can I please have a lesson? And he looked at me wide-eyed and went, okay. And then I ended up
2: say no, isn't it?
1: And then I ended up working with him in the Australia Ensemble for quite a few years with the Goldner String Quartet. It just takes, you know, it takes a bit of courage to do that. But if you really want to learn and the people that you ask know you want to learn, then they'll help you.
2: Mm. So you tell me that you actually spend close to 20 years living and working in the UK.
1: Yes.
2: Is that just straight after you do your postgraduate?
1: Yeah. So I did my 2 years at the Royal College, and there's a great story about how I got into the Gabrielli Consort, actually.
2: Yeah.
1: And this is kind of part of how you do get into the profession, because what happened was I got asked to play in a string quartet on a Sunday night in a pizza restaurant in Soho.
2: Please tell me it was Pizza Express.
1: Well, it was owned by Pizza Express. It was Kettner's, which is now a champagne bar.
2: Yes.
1: But it used to be a pizza restaurant.
2: It used to be a posh Pizza Express, basically.
1: Exactly.
2: Yes.
1: It was a posh Pizza Express. And every Sunday night for well over 20, 30 years, I think, they had string quartets run by Carlo Martelli. He asked me to come and play one night. And so I was in there. And Carlo used to do these amazing arrangements of the fiddle concertos. So you would have the soloist, and then he would arrange the entire orchestral part for three other musicians, and quite successfully, I might add. And so that night he said, Maddie, what are you studying at the moment? And I said, oh, I'm studying the Tchaikovsky. And he said, well, do you fancy playing the third movement? And I said, but will the diners like the third movement of the Tchaikovsky violin concerto whilst they're eating
2: pizza? Four string quartet.
1: Yes. And he said, yeah, that'll be fine. And I was like, okay. So I got up and played it. And then at dinner afterwards, the lovely second violinist, I said, I noticed that you have a gut E string on. And she said, yes, I do quite a lot of gut playing, and I might add. And so that night he said, Maddie, what are you studying at the moment? And I said, oh, I'm studying the Tchaikovsky. And he said, well, do you fancy playing the third movement? And I said, but will the diners like the third movement of the Tchaikovsky violin concerto whilst they're eating
2: pizza? Four string quartet.
1: Yes. And he said, yeah, that'll be fine. And I was like, okay. So I got up and played it. And then at dinner afterwards, the lovely second violinist, I said, I noticed that you have a gut E string on. And she said,

0: what's your name? And she said, oh, my name's Catherine Martin and I lead the Gabrielli Consort. I almost died. I'm like, did I just play the third movement of the Tchaikovsky Violin Concerto unbeknownst to the leader of the Gabrielli Consort?
1: In a pizza restaurant.
0: In a pizza restaurant. Turned out the answer was yes. And then I said, after I got over the shock and peeled myself off the floor with humiliation, I said, well, I actually play a bit of Baroque too. And she said, oh, yes. And she said, well, I need a violinist for a gig next weekend. Do you fancy coming? And I said, sure. It was a Messiah in Frome, Somerset, with Christian Kernan, who directs the early opera company. And so off I trotted to Frome, Somerset, and she put me right next to her number two first violin. And I thought, this is my audition. And so I was like, glued myself to her every move. And at the end of it, yeah, a couple of weeks later, I got the call from the Gabriellis to come and start working. And then other people met me, and then I sort of met people from the Academy of Ancient Music, and then I got the call to work with them, and I just kept getting calls, really. But that's how it works, because when people know that there's a new person on the scene who can play and who shows up on time and is pleasant and wants to be there and wants to learn, then that's the kind of musician I think you want in an orchestra.
1: You mentioned before having that period with the Australian Brandenburg Orchestra. That was your introduction, was it, to Baroque violin?
0: Yeah, that's another funny story. I have so many stories like this. I apologise, everybody. But I got into Baroque through the Youth Music Australia Summer Academy program. And when I was in late teens, the Australian Youth Orchestra used to run the Summer Academy, which was chamber music. And the year before that, they got some amazing string quartet out. I think it could have even been the Takash Quartet. Mm. And everybody got to play string quartets with the Takash Quartet. And I was desperate to do that. And so I auditioned and I got in and I showed up. And there was Lucinda Moon, Paul Dyer, Jane Gower on bassoon, Eric Hoeplich on early clarinet, Marion Middenway on baroque cello, Tony Robson on baroque oboe, Lisa Beznosik on baroque flute. All these people, famous people from Europe, were all there. Galina Zinchenko on viola. And I'm like, where are the string quartets? And they said, Madeline, this is a baroque summer school. Did you not read the fine print? No. So for the next 2 weeks, I got an introduction to the baroque. Yeah. Completely by surprise. But by the end of those 2 weeks, a bit like me and Piazzolla, it got under my skin and I took to it like a duck to water, and the rest is history.
1: Well, you are a founder and artistic director of Bach Academy Australia, so I think it's very much time for some Bach. This is from Christlag in Todesbanden, Christ Lay in Death's Bond, the second movement, Denn Tod niemand zwingen kund, if I've said that correctly.
0: Ja,
1: you'll
0: genau,
1: correct me.
0: Yes.
1: Ah, excellent. Ganz Monteverdi genau. Choir and the English Baroque soloist, Sir John Eliot Gardner. So tell us why this particular track.
0: This track, and specifically this track, was the reason I decided to devote my life to Bach.

0: Sir John Elliott Gardiner conducting the English Baroque soloist and the Monteverdi Choir, Denn Tod Niemand Zwingen Kunt, from J.S. Bach's cantata, Christ lag in Todesbanden, Christ lay in death's bonds. The choice of my guest in conversation today, violinist and artistic director and founder of Bach Academy Australia, Madeleine Easton. So why did that make you want to devote your life to Bach?
1: So very occasionally you listen to a piece of music and you have a physical reaction to it. It gets you so deeply inside that you, for example, spontaneously burst into tears and you can't stop it. It just happens. That's what happened when I listened to that piece. And I was sitting in the warehouse, which is where a lot of people rehearse in London, rehearsing, and the sinfonia of that cantata is this beautiful interpretation of that of Luther's chorale from the 1500s. And then you get the opening chorus and then you get this. And it's just this sort of passacaglia, like repeating bass line, a ground bass based on a descending scale. And then you get the sopranos and altos singing, as you just heard, over the top of one another. And I just burst into tears and I was really embarrassed. I didn't sob, I just wept. It just got me and I thought, oh my God, there's so much in these pieces. I had no idea. I had no idea what was in these cantatas. And I've never forgotten that. And then my intellectual curiosity for these cantatas really kicked in and I started listening to them and I thought, gosh, we really need to perform these in Australia. Mm. I need personally to show the Australian public what is in these pieces and what they can offer and what they are.
0: I mean, we think about Bach being, you know, so foundational to all of the music that's come since, including, you know, pop and rock music that we get now. Can you sort of give us a bit of an insight into why that's the case? Why is Bach such a monumental great in that way?
1: So before Bach, we had the Renaissance and great composers came along and, you know, the idea of contrapuntal music being a way of, you know, spiralling up to heaven was really in vogue, I suppose you could say, or that was the way music was made. When Bach came along, he took what was already there and elevated it to heights no one had ever achieved before. But what he did with harmony specifically and the inventiveness of his orchestration and the construction of his works and his use of words, word painting, was so new and different and brilliant that no composer who came after could not take notice of and could not be influenced by. When you look at the works of Haydn and Mozart and then Beethoven, you can see that they have heard and studied Bach. It's almost like when someone comes along who is so influential, their sphere of influence was so large, it's really hard not to be influenced by them and to be compared to them. And I think that's what Bach was.
0: I'm curious in your programming, because, I mean, you know, Bach Academy doesn't only play Bach. You play a lot of other Baroque composers as well. Is there a particular way you choose those? Are they related to Bach in any way? Like, for instance, the Caligula Musicum that's coming up has got quite a bit of Telemann in it with his Tafel music.
1: Well, the reason Telemann is in that program is because he formed the Collegium before Bach came along.
0: Ah.
1: Yeah.
0: Yes, because he predates Bach,
1: he only by a couple of years. I believe he was born in 1683. But he came to Leipzig much, much earlier than Bach. And, you know, some form of Collegium did exist before Telemann. But when Telemann got to Leipzig, he really organised it. And he put twice weekly performances on there and built it up to such an extent that when Bach arrived in 1723, it was a hugely flourishing organisation. And Bach would have gotten his hands on it before he did, but he didn't get the chance. But it was when the director, I think it was Stürzel, got another job somewhere else in 1729 that Bach leapt at the chance. And then he really dived in and it became an even bigger concern in Leipzig. But there's more to it than just the Collegium. Telemann was at the baptismal font of his son, C.P.E. Bach. He was his godfather. The relationship, the friendship between those two men was very, very special to both of them.
0: You mentioned the Baroque violin, your Baroque violin before. Tell me about your instrument. It's a very special one, isn't it?
1: It's an extremely special violin. I found that violin in 2010 at that wonderful shop, J.A. Beer and Son, in London, which deals in these beautiful instruments. And I had a sort of budget in mind, And I had a few friends and colleagues come with me that day so they could be in the room with me. And I also had one of the directors of Beers in the room with me. And they had laid out several beautiful instruments. And I had a few pieces in mind I wanted to try out on each violin. And I played the same pieces on each violin so I could compare how they sounded. When I got to this beautiful Giovanni Grancino violin, I picked it up and I started playing, and the whole room just went silent, and everyone looked at me, and the director said, "That's it, that's your violin." And it's like this magical thing happened. It's like Harry Potter and his wand.
2: Yes, exactly.
1: Person meets
2: instrument. I bet the shop looked the same as well.
1: Yeah, a little bit. And there was a beautiful Cheruti instrument, which I was very, very keen on as well. And I took both instruments, actually. I took them to the Royal Academy, to the Duke's Hall there. And I had about an hour in that beautiful concert hall trying out both instruments. But something about that Grancino just was more me. It's my voice. It's exactly what I wanted to say. If I were a singer, that would be the voice I would want.
2: I mean, you talk about taking it to that hall to test it out for an hour or whatever it was. Is that all? Or do you get it on like a, you know, approval for a couple of months to really?
1: Oh, no, gosh, no. They gave it to me for a week.
2: A week?
1: A week.
2: And you said had a week to decide this is it.
1: So that violin was made in 1682 in Milano, Italy, by Fratelli Grancino, Giovanni and Francesco Grancino. Mm. It is a stunning instrument. It's in beautiful condition for something so old. I mean, it predates Bach, that violin. And to think what it's been through over the years, the people that have played on it, the countries that it's
2: gone
1: to. Unfortunately not. I really did want to know who was selling it. All I know that it was someone in Europe because I had to pay in euros.
2: Right. Well, we'll have to leave that bit of Sherlock Holmes for another day. Mm-hmm. I've spoken to a lot of violinists who play on these historic instruments, and what I've been discovering of late is some of them have, maybe inadvertently but sometimes deliberately, given the sense that at first they're almost harder to play in terms of you need to really get to know them. It takes time to get the best out of them. Was that your experience?
1: No, I actually had the opposite.
2: Right.
1: Yep. No, it was just, it was... It's like playing liquid gold comes out of the instrument. And because the instrument is so beautiful.
2: Might have something to do with the operator.
1: I don't know. I've played a lot of violins in my time, and some are really hard to play and some are not.
2: Right.
1: The instrument is very well balanced and the sound is very even across all strings and also, importantly, across all registers.
2: Right.
1: Yeah, and traditionally the D string can be a bit of a dead string on the violin, even in the higher register of the D string and sometimes the G string where you get wolf notes, they're notes that don't quite sound. This instrument has none of it, and it's completely clear and even across all registers. So it's been wonderful.
2: It's fascinating that's the instrument, not the string that you put on it.
1: Strings do help, but they do not make the violin, no.
2: No. An extract of music is, well, we're going to something your father might have played around the dining room table, some Wagner, the conclusion to Goethe Dämmerung. Wow. But why?
1: But why, you ask? Why is a Bach expert putting Wagner in here? And it is a lot to do with my father because he was passionate about Wagner and he never stopped listening to it and he never had it not blaring through the house at full volume. And, you know, very sadly, my father passed away much, much, much too young from awful motor neuron disease. And please, God, someone find a cure for it soon, please. But at his funeral, we had the wonderful conclusion to Die Walküre, the magic fire music of Wagner. And I'm not playing that here, basically because I don't want to burst into tears in front of everybody. But I'm about to travel to Berlin to experience the entire Ring cycle with the Deutsche Oper under Donald Runnicles this month. And I've been listening to Goethe Dämmerung. And I had one of those reactions that I had when I listened for the first time to BWV4. I literally burst into tears and wept uncontrollably when I heard the end of this. And I thought it was important to include it in a program like this because it is really important.

0: Sir George Scholte conducting the Vienna Philharmonic Orchestra for the conclusion of Goethe Dämmerung by Richard Wagner. The choice of my guest in conversation today, violinist Madeline Easton. So Madeline, you teach, as you suggested before. What do you enjoy most about inspiring the next generation, of thinking about what they gave you? What are you giving the next lot?
1: Look, it was down to some great teachers in my life, starting with Ian Evans at Lane Cove Primary School, going through my life, Susan Dobby, who was my violin teacher in high school, Alice Watton, Chris Kimber, Felix Andreevsky, all these people who took the time and gave of themselves to mentor me and to teach me the craft of violin playing. And it is the greatest gift in the world I think I can give to my students, not just about the violin, but a passion for music and the life it can give you. Mm. And I just can't tell you how rewarding it is when you see little students' eyes light up and the smiles on their faces when they get something right. And we have fun. I really have fun with my teaching. It gives me so much.
0: Because you're doing all ages. You're not just doing, like, you know, master classes for professional, for like near professionals.
1: No.
0: Are you? You're doing little kids as well.
1: I've got an 8-year-old student at the moment, and I have a 16-year-old, two 16-year-olds, and people in year 7 and 8, and a couple of university level ones. Yeah.
0: It's interesting with the classical music world how much there is that thing of passing on the skills and the experience to the next generation.
1: I don't know about that. And I know not all musicians teach. And look, if you're going to teach, the passion for it has to come from within. You know,
0: You
1: have to want to teach. Mm. And if you do want to teach, your students will always get, you'll get a better result from them, absolutely.
0: I like to ask professional musicians this. What does practice look like for a professional?
1: Daily. It's a daily thing. You have to get that instrument out of the case, because otherwise you will lose the muscle strength and you will lose the finesse in the sound. And, you know, if you want to get back to proper top international level, if you don't do that daily practice, it's almost impossible. Mm. You have to really just clear your diary and practice for 2 or 3 months if you're not already there.
0: There would be things that you've played loads and loads of times, like the Bach Double Violin Concerto that you performed the other night. How much do you have to keep everything on simmer, or can you put pieces away for months, even years, and then say, oh, I need to perform that next month?
1: No, you kind of can't,
0: right?
1: Actually. And the big concertos, when on the rare occasions I get asked to perform romantic concertos, Tchaikovsky, Brahms, Bruch, Mendelssohn, I do get them out. Mm. And I run my fingers over them personally as well, because I want to know I can still play them.
0: Of course.
1: You know, and with the Baroque repertoire as well, every couple of months I'll run through the A minor concerto, the E major, the Bach double, because you have to keep them in your fingers.
0: Mm, the muscle memory.
1: The muscle memory. And for the bow as well, you have to work on your sound just as much as you do on your left hand. In fact, I would argue probably even more, you have to work on your sound. That's the thing that people hear.
0: Mm. We've obviously got a lot of totally fine music selections today. What's some of the non-classical music that you enjoy?
1: I've got a playlist. And I listen to Triple J a lot, so I will, I will download music I really, really like off that. There's a lot of soul, Motown and funk, which you don't find on Triple J. But, oh my gosh, I've got lots and lots of other things, I've got lots of Tame Impala, Hot Chip, Chapel Roan. Anything and everything. I like Björk.
0: Yeah, because one of the things you do is jog, isn't it?
1: Yes.
0: You're running. I imagine in your ears it's those things, not Wagner, or is it?
1: It depends on the day.
0: Ah.
1: Now, if I'm doing a long run where I need to do X amount of kilometres and I know how long it's going to take me to do X amount of kilometres, I will listen to a symphony that lasts for X amount of time, because then you take yourself on a journey and you can't stop running till the last note's played.
0: Yes, but you'd slow down during the slow movement, wouldn't you?
1: No.
0: No?
1: Of course not. Who does that?
0: Look, Madeline Easton, it's been absolutely marvellous having you here today. But before we go, there is one more piece of music to go out with, and it has to be Bach, more Bach, and the Monteverdi Choir with the English Baroque soloists, again with Sir John Eliot Gardiner, Don Nobis Pacem from the Mass in B minor.
1: Yes, well, it had to end with this, didn't it? I mean, you could argue that, it's the alpha and omega, the B minor Mass. It is the beginning and end of all music in a way, and the end of the journey of the B minor Mass. When you've played it and recorded it and toured it like I have, you go through that journey with the musicians, and so does the audience. And when you get to the Dona Nobis Pacem, it is peace on earth. And you just think, yes, all is right with the world. And this is how I wanted to end the program today, with this music.
0: Madeline Easton, thank you so much for being in conversation with me today.
1: It's been my great pleasure.
0: Madeline Easton, violinist and artistic director and founder of Bach Academy Australia. I'm Simon Moore on 2MBS Fine Music Sydney and around Australia on the Community Radio Network.

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1: Hello, welcome to Wellbeing. I'm Guy Murphy. Today my guest is Andrew Bailey, Professor of Outdoor Recreation, Tourism and Sport at the University of Tennessee, Chattanooga, and today we'll be talking about leisure and well-being. Thank you for joining me on the show today, Andrew.
2: Thank you, Guy.
1: So, Andrew, what first got you interested in researching leisure and happiness?
2: There's kind of a lot of things. I've always been more fascinated with the big picture questions, with meaning in life and happiness in general, well-being. But when I was in grad school, I was searching for a topic that I could be interested in for, 3.5 years that I could focus on and do a lot of research on. And so I kind of gravitated towards, there was this book of positive psychology. Positive psychology being things like well-being and happiness and wisdom and things that you would focus on that are positive. And they're kind of ideals that are set aside there that we aspire to, but we rarely achieve 100%. And to me, that always just felt more inspiring to pursue something like that that's a positive thing, rather than trying to avoid something that's, like depression or anxiety. And I realized that's just as valid. But to me, it seemed like if I was going to focus on something, it made sense to focus on something positive that I could aspire to instead of trying to get out of something that I just couldn't get away from. It just felt kind of dark to me.
1: Yeah, absolutely.
2: One of the main reasons. And then I was also drawn to The Meaning in Life I read that book by Viktor Frankl, A Man's Search for Meaning. It had a profound impact on me of searching for why we're here and what we can put our effort into while we're here in this short time. And I just thought that would be something that I could focus on for years.
1: Yeah, fantastic. I like that approach, actively trying to search for the positive rather than shying away from the negative in life. And how do you...
2: It's funny. So I introduced that one time to a psychologist, and they told me they were a negative psychologist, I guess. It doesn't have to be that way, but I was always, when I found out that oftentimes it's a survey, that a self-report survey that somebody will take, that will determine whether or not they have depression or anxiety or some kind of, they require medication. And that really was profound to me to think, wow, the answers they give on a survey determines whether they are over the line or not. And it could also be the opposite way. It could help them to focus on something positive. So to me, it just seemed like I'd rather focus on the positive.
1: And how do you personally define the relationship between happiness and meaning in life? And do you see one as more important than the other?
2: So if you've read Viktor Frankl's book, Man's Search for Meaning, he describes it as happiness as a byproduct of a life well lived. So several positive psychologists would say the same thing, that if you search for happiness by itself, it's really evasive. And you're also, you're typically going to find out that you can't find it if that's what you're looking for. And then you're going to feel bad about not being happy. So it's going to make you even sadder. But Viktor Frankl would say, and he went through, several concentration camps, that finding meaning and purpose in life will then provide you with the byproduct of happiness. So I don't think one is better than the other, but I do think chasing happiness can be a chase in the wind sometimes, when chasing meaning seems more feasible and approachable at different stages in your life.
1: Absolutely. And do you think modern lifestyles make it harder to experience meaningful leisure, and why, if so?
2: I do. I mean, I think it's been hard, since man has existed, to find meaning and purpose and happiness. I do think our challenges nowadays, and my research has gone away from survey-based research and more into, I've been drawn to sensors, so physiological sensors that settle on EEG because it's portable. And the reason I say that is I've been looking at why it would be difficult for people to be happy and to be in the right mental state for happiness to occur. And I think a lot of what's difficult is that our mind is never stable nowadays. I think we have a lot of distractions. It's really hard for us to finish a thought. It's really hard for us to get out of the highly driven, you know, highly outward focused mindset and into that more reflective state that I think is required for us to make the connections that are required to feel like we understand why we're here and why, if this is all adding up to anything.
1: Yeah. So can too much routine actually reduce well-being, even if it feels relaxing in the moment?
2: Yeah, absolutely. And that's part of what I've been trying to show too with the EEG research. So we've had participants where while they're looking at social media and while they're doing other things like walking or sitting outside, and walking and sitting outside induce relaxation and more of a meditative state. And looking at social media induces high focus and what would also be an indicator for anxiety. So even though there's dopamine associated with it, you get an online, you're looking at your likes and you feel good about being noticed while you're in the moment. But also if your mind is in that state all the time, it creates this pattern of anxiety that's hard to get out of. And rarely can we tune that out for a long period of time.
1: So, Andrew, you mentioned this idea of positive psychology. Could you please explain that a little bit further?
2: Yeah. Again, so the idea is that you're focusing on something positive. That's an ideal that typically something that humans have aspired to for, you know, generations. And those are concepts like wisdom, as opposed to just having a set of knowledge, a vast encyclopedic knowledge. You actually know how to apply it well for the common good. So that's the difference there. And then other things like happiness is one of those. Flow is another one. And people are really familiar with Csikszentmihalyi's flow concept, where you are so involved in some activity where you lose yourself. And it's kind of a Zen moment where you lose sense of time and you're just completely immersed in that activity to where you don't even feel like you're a separate being from that activity. And time goes by quickly, and it's just complete immersion. Other concepts like awe are also positive psychology. So thinking about how the world is vast and way bigger than you are, and how you're just a small piece in this enormous universe, and how that can impact you psychologically and how you view the world, a little bit maybe less narcissistic and realizing that, wow, there's a lot to this world, and I'm just a small piece, but a valuable piece, you know, in the same way. And of course, meaning and purpose in life are associated with positive psychology as well. And the purpose, the challenge is it can be through a struggle, and it often is through a struggle. So the way we get to meaning and purpose is often not fun, but the outcome of that and the byproduct would be well-being and happiness. So those are all positive psychological concepts, and those are research topics that I prefer to focus on because it's more empowering and uplifting.
1: So you mentioned a few concepts there like awe, flow, and wisdom. I'd like to just touch on those quickly as well. So with awe, I believe that you kind of explain that as a sense of wonder for the world. Is that right?
2: Correct.
1: And how does that help contribute to this, to well-being?
2: So I recently did research on awe, and I teamed up with Kate Russo, who is an Australian PhD in psychology, and she goes all over the world to experience different eclipses, and her experience with that led her to want to do research on it. And we connected at a, and she wanted to record EEG of participants watching an eclipse for the first time. So we did it in Uvalde, Texas. We met up down there, and it was not a full eclipse, but it was a ring of fire eclipse. And we put EEG headsets on participants for a pilot study and recorded them and had a recording of the entire experience on video as well while it was happening. And it was fascinating to see how their mental state over the course of the time, because there was clouds that came in, so you could see that they were not interested when the clouds were there. And then as soon as the clouds parted and we could see this ring of fire eclipse, you could see there was a clear mental indicator of awe. And we can talk about the details of what that means, but it's basically an outward focus where I'm no longer ruminating. I'm so caught up in this moment that I'm just focusing on what's happening out there. And it's probably having a profound effect on me, realizing that, wow, I'm on this floating ball in the middle of a universe with other floating balls. And it just makes you feel so small. And that in that moment, you realize that there's way more to life than my small problems, and that there's just this immense place that we're living in. And it kind of gives you a sense of humility and really admiration for the place that we live in.
1: Absolutely. So with awe and flow as well, I wanted to talk about flow quickly as well. But with these two concepts, I mean, it sounds like there's a... With flow, I mean, you basically describe that as like an intense focus. Is that kind of how you'd conceptualize that?
2: Yeah. Now, there's recent research has shown kind of two different types of flow. One of them being the what they call clutch flow. And that's where you're in the moment, but you're at the very limit of your abilities to manage it. And so we see this all the time in high-level sports where it's an extremely competitive atmosphere and the athletes are just at the edge of what they can achieve, what they can accomplish, but they can still keep it all under control. In that state, it requires high levels of focus, high levels of performance, and there's very little room for any kind of error. And so mentally, what we would see there is high focus. We'd see a lot of activity, high level activity in the frontal lobe because they're really trying to pay attention to what's happening in the external world and address that and respond to that. There's another kind of flow that is more of a natural, or I'm not having to level, but I am completely immersed. And some of this has been recorded through even through meditation. So if you look at people who are experienced in meditation, Buddhist monks, for example, you will see that they have a high level of flow in this state, and it's more natural for them. It's not like they have to think or perform. It's almost more like a mental memory, or you know, like a muscle memory. So many of us have experienced this when we're just cruising. I used to get it when I was cross-country skiing. I used to be in Minnesota, and I would just the sound and the repetitive motion over and over again, and the beautiful scenery would just put me in a state. It felt natural, where it felt effortless, but it wasn't like I was on the clutch limit of my ability. It was just kind of an immersion experience.
1: Right. So
2: two different kinds of flow that we can measure.
1: You're listening to Wellbeing. My guest today is Andrew Bailey, Professor of Outdoor Recreation, Tourism and Sport at the University of Tennessee, Chattanooga. So do you think, it sounds to me that with awe and flow, there's an element of being in the present. Is this a part of what makes these things beneficial for us?
2: I think so, yeah. I think so. When we look at what can cause a lot of mental distress, rumination is a big part of that. So not being able to let go of certain ideas, and you just are grinding over and over again these things in your mind. And sometimes losing yourself in a moment can be therapeutic that way. So we're completely focused outwards. We realize that I'm not the center of everything, and it gives my mind just almost a reset to be in a completely different mental state for an amount of time. Now, if we stay in that for too long, it's exhausting, right? So, you know, if you come out of a clutch flow experience, you are mentally and physically exhausted. You can't do it forever, but it can be a very therapeutic thing for a time.
1: And let's talk about, you mentioned wisdom, so I wanted to have a quick chat about that. How is that conceptualized in your research?
2: So, you know, there are different ways of conceptualizing it. I kind of settled on this idea where it was a combination of cognitive, reflective, and affective traits. So cognitive being knowledge, obviously, but how you conceive knowledge. So is it black or white? Is it right or wrong? Are there different levels of what's acceptable? So how do I perceive knowledge? Is there a yes or no, or are there grades of yes and no? Reflectivity is kind of what drives that variance in your cognitive views. So reflectivity is I can step out of the moment. It's kind of a metacognitive state where I can look around and understand myself as a thinking being and understand that other people think differently. So I take on different perspectives so I can step out of the moment. And then affective being the kind of emotional intelligence where I understand that other people think differently, and I care about them, and I want them to succeed and be happy just as much as myself. So all three of those things together would comprise wisdom. And the biggest difference between wisdom and knowledge then would be that ideally you can't accumulate it, mainly through experience and mainly through difficult experience where you've had to overcome challenges. But what you use that accumulated knowledge and wisdom for is for the common good, not just for yourself, you know, for your own benefit, but also for the benefit of the community. And so that's kind of the difference between wisdom and knowledge.
1: Your more recent research addresses well-being and anxiety. So what's the difference between mental well-being and anxiety?
2: Yeah, this is challenging too, because I did focus on positive psychology, and there's not a whole lot of clinical research in positive psychology. Most of the clinical research would be focusing on concepts like depression and anxiety. And it's important research in terms of understanding the levels of depression that a person might be going through, anxiety, and then perhaps assigning therapy or medication to that. And when you're talking about positive psychology, it's generally preventing that or addressing depression and anxiety, but not in a clinical way. You're really trying to help them. That's where leisure comes in. So the difference between, for example, therapeutic measures of dealing with anxiety, which might include talk therapy with a psychologist in a room and medication. And then the positive psychology application is, I'm trying to get you to go outside, to take a walk, to be influenced by that natural tendency when you experience nature to focus outward and have the focus go off of yourself so that you can relax mentally and not feel compelled to ruminate the entire time and come back with a refreshed mental state. So there's different approaches to it. And so from the leisure perspective, what we're trying to do is find positive activities that you can be involved with that can then put you in the right mental state that would enhance your mental performance and reduce anxiety and reduce depression. It's not typically clinical or prescribed like a medication would be.
1: And moving on, what are some examples of project-based leisure that can create lasting meaning rather than short-term pleasure?
2: This is where we get to kind of prescribing leisure, right? So we're looking at different activities that can then produce and physical as well. And from the study from 2012, what we found was that engagement with others, especially building relationships with others. Viktor Frankl, in his book, Man's Search for Meaning, would say, using yourself in the service of others. So the idea is that, again, I'm not just focusing on myself. I'm engaged with other people socially in a way that I feel valued and needed, and that whatever assets I have, I can contribute to the well-being of others. Those are key ingredients for well-being and happiness and you know, mental well-being as well. It is, you know, historically, that's what Alex de Tocqueville came to the United States and was so proud of our civic institutions, about how Americans were, you know, involved in so many different civic activities. And that's the thing that Robert Putnam recently has seen a decline in. He wrote the book Bowling Alone, which was all about the decline and being involved civically and in clubs in the United States and how we are more isolated than we ever were. And so that decline, he would say, is leading to this social isolation and anxiety and depression. And it's kind of a natural outcome of not being involved in valuable relationships.
1: Your findings highlight social engagement as a strong predictor. What kinds of social interactions are most beneficial for well-being?
2: Yeah, so that would be in social capital research, the same as I just mentioned with Robert Putnam. He identifies several different types of social capital. And the idea is social capital, just like, you know, economic capital, we build up, we bank different types of activities that have been positive for us. So the social activities could be formal or informal. It could be, so for example, I'm in a club, I'm an athlete, and I go to athletics 5 times a week, and I'm involved with these people on a routine basis. We support each other. Then there's informal, which is I just have a group of friends that I hang out with. We go shopping, we go out to movies, we go out to eat, whatever it is. It's informal. It's not required, but I still do it routinely, and we have that social support. The other two kinds would be bonding social capital. So that's similar to the friends. It's people that I affiliate with naturally. So it could be religious or political bonds that we have, or it could just be that we enjoy doing the same activity. So the bonding social capital. The other one would be bridging social capital. So that's interacting with people who think very different than me. And that can be extremely important in terms of opening me up cognitively so that I have, I'm willing to see things from different perspectives. So all four of those things, formal, informal, bridging, bonding, types of social capital, help us to build different kinds of relationships. And it's those deep, ongoing, long-lasting relationships that really provide us with a source of meaning, that all of this that we're doing is adding up to something, and these people agree with me, and then we affiliate together. That helps us to feel meaning and purpose and happiness as a byproduct.
1: You mentioned personal reflection as being important. What forms of reflection, such as journaling and meditation, are the most effective?
2: So this is fascinating, too, because so originally I started looking into this with survey research. And so just asking, you know, how often they spent time in journaling, meditation, prayer, anything that basically would put your mind in a more relaxed state, and then correlating that with happiness and well-being. And all of those studies showed over and over again that higher levels of reflectivity led to higher levels of meaning, higher levels of wisdom, higher levels of happiness in general. I wanted to look at it from a more physiological perspective and see what was going on in the mechanisms of the brain that would be driving that. And so when you are in that reflective state, whether it's a meditation or just mindfulness of just kind of being aware of where you are in your surroundings, it can also be taking a walk outdoors and letting the thoughts just kind of flow through your mind. Neuropsychology is now understanding the value of distraction, of allowing your mind to be mentally distracted and letting the thoughts flow through your mind. So all of these things kind of, because you're reflecting on everything that's happening to you. And what it's showing is that, first of all, it goes into a theta state, which theta is a lower level of activity in the brain, electrical activity. So the brain oscillates at a slower rate of oscillation. And this shows that you're kind of downshifting. And in that downshifting time, what's happening is our brain, at least what we think is happening right now, is our brain is kind of defragged. So all the experiences and all the crazy things that have been happening to us throughout the day, when we're in that downshifting state, our brain is kind of placing those things in the right places for us to make sense of them. It kind of settles our brain down, and this is where sleep and distraction, all those things can be assets, where our mind can kind of put everything in the right place and make the right connections. If you can do that, and routinely over time, then that's going to help you to make sense of all the experiences you're having in life. And of course, making sense of the things you're doing in life is going to help you to understand your meaning and purpose, what you're doing, if you want to keep doing that, or if you want to change that thing to have better outcomes and more happiness in general.
1: Interesting. And if someone wanted to improve their well-being starting this week, what 2 to 3 changes would you recommend based on your findings?
2: Pretty much all the things we've been talking about. First off, I'd say take regular walks outdoors. It is profound to see how quickly the brain can shift from anxiety mode to relaxation and meditation, just in a walking state in a natural environment. And there's a lot of research supporting this nowadays. There's this concept called soft fascination. And the idea is when you walk outdoors, you see things like, you know, especially the tree canopy, the shaking leaves, the swaying branches are really supposed to draw your attention. And by drawing your attention, they will move your vision in that direction, but they don't dominate your thoughts. Now, like a campfire, you can imagine sitting around a campfire and having profound conversations. And everybody's drawn to that fire, and we stare at the fire for hours, but it doesn't dominate our thoughts. It just kind of holds us there and allows us to have that conversation that needs to be had. So I would say taking walks outdoors, experiencing the natural environment with, you know, a low level of physical activity is profoundly helpful. I do think being involved in social activities, whether it's formal or informal, in some way, giving of yourself to others. There's value. Everybody has assets. We all have skills. We all have things that we've developed for our lifetime. And giving those in the service of the common to others to make the world a better place helps us to feel good. It's altruistic, but it's also, it benefits ourselves as well. So I think find some way to contribute your assets, whatever skills you have, in being involved socially that way is huge. And then I do think time away. So this could be on your walk outside, but I do think reflectivity is a huge component, and it needs to be routine. So journaling can be a big part of that. And I did some research on camp staff, because as a camp staff, when I grew up working at camps, you never have time off. It's burnout. You're there all summer long. You're on the clock 24 hours a day with kids. It's exhausting. And we did research on them, and the thing that prevented their burnout the most was journaling. So having time set aside every day where they can think through what they're experiencing, deal with it in a small way, write it down routinely, help them to stay mentally healthy through that grinding 10-week summer. So those three things, I think walking outdoors, I think being involved socially, and then having some kind of reflective routine are the three things that are going to help you the most.
1: Fantastic. Well, thank you so much for sharing that with us, Andrew. And that'll
2: thank you. It's been a good time talking.
1: It's been lovely to have you on the show, and thanks for coming on.
2: All right. Thank you, guys.
1: My guest today was Andrew Bailey, Professor of Outdoor Recreation, Tourism and Sport at the University of Tennessee. Thank you again for joining us on the show. Thank you for listening. I'm Guy Murphy, and all of us at Wellbeing wish you well.

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4: 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So head on over to edge.org.au for more information about them. I'd like to begin today's episode by acknowledging the Palawa of Lutruwita, where we usually record our episodes, along with Aboriginal and Torres Strait Islander peoples Australia-wide. Carried by Aboriginal and Torres Strait Islander peoples and the land and sea which we call home is the world's oldest continuing living culture, dating back to over 65,000 years. Aboriginal and Torres Strait Islander peoples were the first artists, scientists, creators, storytellers, and so much more. We wish to firmly acknowledge that sovereignty was never ceded. This was and always will be Aboriginal and Torres Strait Islander land. My name is Dr. Ollie Dove, and I'm joined today by my brilliant guest, Dr. Jane Younger. And eagle-eared listeners among you will remember Jane from episode 275 on Superstars of STEM. But don't worry if you don't remember all the details or you weren't there for that episode, because we're going to hear about Jane's field of expertise again, and we'll give you a recap. And fun fact, but we are not actually in Tasmania this week, but we are in Oxford in the United Kingdom. So I'm back to visit my family, and Jane is passing through for work. And so even though we know each other from the southern hemisphere, we're catching up in the northern hemisphere. And Jane has got back recently from somewhere very exciting and saw some not so exciting and some sad things where she's been. So we're going to be talking about that and diving into it. But before we do, Jane, what do you do in your professional world of work?
5: Hi, Ollie. Thank you for interviewing me here in Oxford. It's great that we could catch up here. So what do I do for work? I work at the University of Tasmania. I'm a senior lecturer of Southern Ocean Vertebrate Ecology. And what that means is I study mostly seabirds and marine mammals in the Southern Ocean, so Antarctica, the sub-Antarctic islands. And I study threats to these species
4: and diving into it. But before we do, Jane, what do you do in your professional world of work?
5: Hi, Ollie. Thank you for interviewing me here in Oxford. It's great that we could catch up here. So what do I do for work? I work at the University of Tasmania. I'm a senior lecturer of Southern Ocean Vertebrate Ecology. And what that means is I study mostly seabirds and marine mammals in the Southern Ocean. So

0: And we're going to dive a bit more into your current work later on in the episode, but were you always interested in this field?
1: Not really. I actually didn't study biology in high school or in my undergraduate degree. I came to it at postgraduate level, which is a bit of an atypical path and probably not what I would recommend. But yeah, I studied science, so I was interested mostly in physics and chemistry and did physics for my undergraduate degree, nanotechnology more specifically. And really just wasn't feeling the love for that by the end of that degree, and traveled a lot, thought about what I wanted, realized I liked being outside, was really interested in evolution and the diversity of life, and then kind of switched tacks and came to this sort of career.
0: That's awesome and very inspiring to people who might not be enjoying what they're doing at the present time, but knowing that there's other pathways they could delve into later. What was it like transferring skills over from physics and chemistry into ecology and biology?
1: I think the fundamentals of science are kind of the same across different fields of science. So, you know, the scientific method, coming up with hypotheses, designing experiments to test them, doing that in a statistically rigorous way. A lot of that is similar across fields. And, you know, we, of course, have mathematics at the basis of everything too. So people sometimes think biology is not like a mathematical science, but it absolutely 100% is. And really, I kind of think of math as like underlying so much of what we do. And yeah, I always believe that, I mean, I guess I would like to think that you can learn anything if you apply yourself to it. So it definitely was a steep learning curve to kind of come into postgraduate and then learn genetics is what I was doing. So I did population genetics of Weddell seals. So I learnt the ecosystem, the ecology of Antarctica, the biology of Weddell seals, genetics and population genetics, which is a whole kind of mathematical subfield. I kind of learned all of that within a one-year honors project, and it was quite an intense time, but really fun to be like learning something that I was so excited about.
0: Genetics is not an easy thing. I remember doing a genetics subject in my undergrad, and very fascinating, but not easy to get your head around. Given that an honors is a very intense one-year project, how did you balance learning a new field as well as conducting an independent research project?
1: I don't know that I have a good answer for that. I just did it. I mean, I was really excited about it. So, you know, it had been a couple of years since my undergraduate degree. I'd been working a corporate job. I had done a lot of travel, and I was like really ready for like a new challenge. And so I came into it with, I think, the right mindset of like, this is going to be a big learning curve, but I'm going to work hard at it and I'm going to learn it. And I think a lot of people are scared of genetics. It's not actually that hard. You know, evolution follows some, you know, there's a lot of randomness in it, but there are these kind of rules that underpin how evolution works. And you can learn those and then apply it to different ecological questions. So yeah, genetics is an amazing set of tools. We can use it for, you know, I apply it to disease ecology, but you can use it to understand how animals are organized into a population. How are they interbreeding between different areas? What are they eating? If you look in their feces and, you know, you can sequence everything that's in there and see what they've eaten. You can see what parasites they have. You can see if they're healthy. You can see if they've been exploited in the past and, you know, had really reduced population sizes that they've recovered from. So it's an amazing set of tools that we can, you know, learn so much from.
0: And before we started recording, we were having a little catch-up chat, and you mentioned that you're here in the UK to see some people that you were working with before you started at the University of Tasmania. So before your Tassie era, what were you getting up to?
1: So I actually did my PhD in Tasmania back in the day. I guess it hasn't been that long. But yeah, I did my PhD in Tasmania, and then I did a fellowship at Oxford where I was studying population genetics of Antarctic penguin species. I then went to Chicago for a little bit where I studied the evolution of Madagascar's native birds, which was fascinating. Madagascar has been isolated from all other land masses for 65 million years. It like predates the extinction of the dinosaurs. So everything that's evolved there has evolved isolated from everything else. So you have this incredible diversity of life that's really unique. So I got to study that for the birds. And then after that, I had a position at the University of Bath where I was running a research team there. I was originally working on evolution of penguins and other seabirds in the Southern Ocean. And then at some point kind of realized how much we don't know about disease ecology of these species. So Antarctica, you know, for anyone that's been there, it's such an incredible, beautiful place, but it's changing

0: so fast. So within the span of my career, I've not been going to Antarctica for that long, like 15 years, which I guess sounds like a long time, but in the span of an ecosystem, it's very short. But I've seen the ecosystem change in that time. Like, we've lost a huge amount of sea ice. We're seeing, you know, penguin populations moving, you know, every couple of years we're seeing populations either disappearing or popping up in new places. It's this ecosystem that's changing so rapidly, and it started to feel a little bit pointless to kind of study deep time evolution of this system when it's a system that's currently under threat, and there's things that we could be doing and should be doing to help conserve that ecosystem.
1: And we're going to be talking a lot more about Antarctica in the rest of the episode, but just to jump back real quickly, I'm not 100% if Madagascar has come up in our previous chats, because I went to Madagascar to study plovers for my master's, and I think, has it? I don't think, have we talked about that? I know, when you said it, I was like, I did not realise. What birds were you studying when you were there?
0: So I studied two endemic families of birds, so the Vengidae and the Beniaridae. And the Vengidae are this incredible family that has insane morphological diversity. So they're all the same family, but they were originally described as, I can't remember now, but they were sorted into, I think, like four or five different families based on how different they looked. So it ranges from these like tiny little brown things to like these huge hornbill looking things with like a gigantic red bill that eat crabs and lizards and things. So really, really incredible morphological diversity from this lineage kind of arrived to Madagascar. There was so much empty ecological space, and they were able to diversify into like a lot of different forms and exploit different parts of the environment. So really incredible family.
1: So cool. And before we move on to the literally cool topic of Antarctica, for our listeners may never have heard much about evolution or genetics before, how with those birds that look very different to one another and have quite distinct features from one another, how do you know that they're related? Because they're obviously not telling you, oh, yeah, at the holidays we went to granddad's and so on. Like, how do you know?
0: So we know it from their genomes. So we take the DNA of these birds and we sequence everything, and then we can create a phylogeny for them, which is like a family tree that, you know, that's the, we call it a phylogeny if we're trying to work out what species are related to each other instead of working out if you and I are cousins. But it's the same kind of concept. You know, we can compare our DNA and work out how distantly related we are, and you can do the same thing for birds. So for a family like that, we sequence as many representatives as we can across the family, and then we would sequence a lot of other birds too that could potentially be related to them, and then work out who is most closely related to who.
1: And bonus question, when you say sequence, what do you have to take from the bird to be able to do that work?
0: Most of your cells have some DNA in them. So if you touch the table in front of you, you're like leaving a little smear of DNA behind. But yeah, so for birds, we could take blood, we could take a swab. Sometimes if we're dealing with birds that are really hard to find in the wild, we might go to a museum collection and take like a little bit of the bird's toe pad from a dried out museum study skin, and that still works. So yeah, it can be, you know, anything that has like well enough preserved cells that we can get DNA out of it.
1: But that was past, Jane. That's, you know, a wonderful tales from the past. Jumping to present, Jane, your current work, what are you focusing on?
0: So for the last few years, I've been working on this threat of pathogens to Southern Ocean ecosystems, so more specifically to the seabirds and marine mammals. So I started working on this maybe 4 or 5 years ago now. And when we first came into this, there's very little information about what diseases these animals currently have, like to the point that every now and then there would be a huge mass mortality in Antarctica of like, say, thousands of chinstrap penguins were dead. And what they would write in papers would be, oh, possibly this was disease related. But no one was testing, like we didn't know what kind of diseases were causing these huge mortality events. And as climate change continues, we expect all sorts of species to be shifting their distributions. So our seabirds, our marine mammals, those sort of things are moving south to kind of track their preferred thermal tolerance niche. And that's true for the pathogens as well. So we're seeing things kind of shift all around the world. So there's predictions that, for example, parasite richness, so the number of parasite species, might triple in the polar regions by 2070, which is really not that far away. And so there's this potential for new things to be coming into the system through climate change, also through increasing numbers of tourists and scientists that are visiting Antarctica every year. But we don't really know when something new is entering that system if we don't know what's there in the first place. So when we started on this a few years ago, the idea was to kind of build up some baselines of, you know, what pathogens are already in this system. So we know what's normal and we can see when something new is coming in that could be a new threat. And then a few years ago, I guess 3 years ago at this point, this outbreak of avian influenza started spreading across the world. So probably most people will have heard of this at this point. It's affected pretty much most of the countries on Earth, including Australia. So this particular strain is a H5N1 highly pathogenic avian influenza. So that one is not in Australia yet, but we've had other avian influenzas that have shut down poultry farms and caused egg prices to go up and made it harder to buy chicken breast, that sort of thing. But this particular H5N1 strain emerged from poultry farms in Asia and kind of spread across the world. So through Europe, North America, Africa, and then eventually down the coast of South America and across into the subantarctic and Antarctica. And it's been causing huge, huge mortality of wildlife across the world. And what we've seen in Antarctica and the subantarctic has been particularly devastating. So we've been kind of tracking that over the last couple of years and documenting this outbreak.

0: There are a couple words there that I just wanted to quickly ask you to define or explain for our listeners, in that what does pathogen mean and what does pathogenic or highly pathogenic mean?
1: Sure. So pathogens are, you know, the viruses, bacteria, those kind of microbes that are causing disease. So your body is full of bacteria, it's full of viruses, and most of them are not doing anything bad. Some of them are positive, some of them are neutral, and then every now and then you have what we call pathogenic ones that are causing some sort of disease. So that's what we mean by pathogen. It's a microbe that can make you sick. When we say highly pathogenic in relation to a bird flu, it just means a strain of the virus that's particularly bad, that spreads quickly and causes high death rates. And so avian influenza, it's, you know, if you think about human flu, it's pretty normal for us to get a seasonal flu. Some people will get sick. Very few people are dying of that sort of flu. It's, you know, it's just something that's present in the population. And that's the same with bird flus. So wild birds, particularly poultry, so like ducks, geese, that sort of thing, those type of birds just have avian influenzas in their population seasonally. And most of the time, they're what we call low pathogenic bird flus. Every now and then, we see this thing happen where one of these low pathogenic avian influenzas gets into a poultry farm. So often if there's, you know, a poultry farm that's near a wetland where there's ducks and geese, there's like potential for that virus to get into a poultry farm. And then once it's in there, you have this huge density of birds compared to what you would have in a wild population. Huge, huge numbers all packed in really close together, and the virus has huge opportunity to jump between different hosts. Each time it goes to a new host, it can mutate and become potentially more dangerous. And then sometimes in those situations, we see the virus evolve into a highly pathogenic form that can kill a lot of animals and spread really quickly. And that's what's happened with this particular H5N1 strain.
0: And with H5N1, with this strain, you mentioned that it hasn't yet made it to Australia, but am I right in thinking it's made it to an Australian territory in the subantarctic? Is that the same one?
1: Yeah, so over the last 3 years, we've seen this virus spread from the South American coast across to the Falkland Islands, South Georgia, the Antarctic Peninsula, the French subantarctic islands, Marion Island, which is a South African subantarctic island. And just recently, within the last 2 months, we've seen cases on Heard Island, which is an Australian subantarctic island. And that represents the most easterly spread of this virus across the Southern Ocean. So between there and South America is something like 8,000 kilometres, and it spread quite rapidly across that space, carried by migrating wildlife.
0: And has it only been seen in birds so far, or is it in other hosts?
1: One of the things that's particularly worrying about this strain is that we have seen it spill over into mammal hosts. So spillover is when a virus kind of goes from its original host, infecting a new kind of animal. So in South America, we saw really large numbers of seals dying of this. So sea lions and elephant seals. On South Georgia, we've seen huge numbers of southern elephant seals and fur seals die, and then that pattern has kind of held up across the whole Southern Ocean. So we've seen huge, huge numbers of southern elephant seals in particular dying on all of the subantarctic islands where the virus has been detected so far.
0: And when you come across the animals dead on these faraway places, is there something about the way they've died and what's happened to them post-death that sort of you can guess it was avian influenza, or does it take further testing to confirm and it's the quantity of bodies that makes you think, ah, there might be something here, let's go check?
1: The number of animals that we're seeing dead from avian influenza is, it's really atypical. It's outside of, you know, what you would normally expect for mortality in this species. So for things like fur seals and elephant seals, it's normal to have like a few dead pups at a colony. It's not normal to have numbers of dead adults, like dead adult females and huge bulls lying around dead on the beaches. You wouldn't expect to see that. And you certainly wouldn't expect to see, you know, hundreds or thousands of dead animals unless there was some kind of disease outbreak. But yeah, I mean, we're never going to like assume that something's died of bird flu until we've tested for it. So that's what we've been doing, is we're, you know, testing both live animals and also taking samples from the carcasses to see if avian influenza is present.
0: And can you walk our listeners and myself through what it's like in the field work, the process of what you do when you arrive and you go about these different steps of the methods?
1: There's quite a lot of different types of data that we're collecting. So this expedition that we just did, I was the drone pilot. So we did drone surveys of the colonies to count the numbers of seals and penguins and things that are present so that we can see if they might be declining. So we would get there. I would usually do that first. It would take like maybe 2 hours for me to do that. And then meanwhile, the team would get started on animal captures. So we would do all of our live animal captures first. So after droning, I would then jump in and join in with the animal captures. And so we were testing as many different species as we could on South Georgia this year. So we did, it was 17 species total across seals and seabirds. So depending what it is, we would usually break up into a seal team and a bird team. Depending on the species, elephant seals are fairly easy to catch. Fur seals are like pretty hard. We have to be quite careful not to get bitten by the fur seals. They're pretty aggressive. But yeah, we have different types of nets or bags that we use to kind of put over their heads, and someone will usually jump on the back to try and pin them down. And then someone else will take blood and then swab the mouth, the nose, and the rectum of the seals. For birds, it depends on the species. So penguins, you can kind of describe them by hand. The flying birds, so things like pintails, which are a type of duck, or, you know, the skuas, which are like kind of like a big brown seagull thing that we have in the Southern Ocean. Those we use like a noose and pole or, yeah, something like that to kind of catch them. So yeah, depending on the species, we have different catching methods. But yeah, the sample set we take from the live animals is we take blood so we can test for antibodies to see if they've been exposed to the virus in the past. And then we take swabs of the beak and the cloaca so that we can test for current infection with bird flu.
2: Skuas always remind me of Muppets, or when I think of them, they have that kind of puppet look to them, I think, in my mind. What are the methods involved when you're working with animals that have died?
1: The most common type of animal that we found dead is seals. It's quite sadly, but yeah, so what we do is we look for fresh carcasses. We want them to be as fresh as possible so the virus would still be present, and we take a brain swab. So the virus tends to be at quite high concentrations in the brain. So it's, you know, a disease that causes neurological symptoms. And the brain also does preserve a little bit better than everything else. So because it's encased in the skull, it's not as quick to like break down as, say, the virus that might be present in the nose or the rectum.
2: Have there ever been times when you felt squeamish or anything that's a little bit ickier or that others might find surprising as part of the work?
1: People have different things that they get grossed out by, right? For me, like we take brain samples, which involves obviously getting through the skull in bodies that are, you know, sometimes not quite so fresh. I don't find that too bad. We take swabs from the rectum of animals, which I don't really find that disgusting either. For me, fur seals have like this really particular smell. I don't know if you've ever been around fur seals, but it's very unique and I find it extremely unpleasant personally. I'm not talking about the dead ones, just like the live ones smell horrendous. And I had like one day on this particular field trip, I get quite seasick. We chartered a yacht for this expedition and it's the Southern Ocean. So the swell is huge. And, you know, so I spend quite a lot of time seasick when we're moving between locations. So there was this one day where I had been seasick that morning. We'd gone ashore. We were like sampling live animals. And then we just did this one fur seal that just smelled like absolutely horrendous. We did the sampling, but then I felt so sick I like had to like go in behind the tussock and like throw up before we could like move on. But yeah, just the fur seals in general is the thing that grosses me out, and I feel like that's probably most people would be more disgusted by the dead animals, but yeah.
2: That's very valid. I've smelt them on Wedge Island, and I remember whenever I would go for a little hike to say hello from afar to the seals, the smell hits you before you see them, and it's like I quite liked it, but I wasn't around it very much, to be honest. It was like an exciting kind of, oh yeah, that it's like almost creamy, clammy is maybe the wrong way to put it, but it is, there's a comforting aspect to it in an interesting kind of way. But then again, I feel like having a conversation between two people who have worked with animals, dead and alive, we might have different boundaries to a lot of people. I was going to ask a more fun question, and maybe the fur seals sort of influence quite strongly the answer, But do you have a favourite between working with seabirds versus working with seals?
1: My favourite is actually the elephant seals. So the elephant seals just don't smell as bad as the fur seals. They're also much cuter. They're just a very peaceful animal. They're always, you know, most of the time they're just like lying there having naps, and they're very cute and peaceful, and they're quite easy to catch. So if you can sneak up on them when they're sleeping, you can kind of sometimes get the bag over their head before they've even woken up and know what's happening. I find them fairly easy to catch. You know, you kind of jump on their back and pin their flippers to their side and, you know, put your weight on them. They can handle the weight because they're, you know, deep sea divers. So, you know, they're used to the pressures of like hundreds of meters of water on top of them. So yeah, fairly easy to catch, easy to get blood from, very cute, curious animals, just overall better than fur seals.
2: If you've learned anything in this episode, listener, it's that elephant seals are better than fur seals as colleagues. Well, thank you so much, Jane, for talking with us today. Very last message to sign off with today. If you could give one piece of advice to maybe your younger self, which is kind of funny given your name's Jane Younger, to younger Jane Younger, about the career pathway, the adventures you've been on, starting somewhere, ending up somewhere very differently, maybe teenager Jane not knowing what's ahead of her, what would you want to say to her?
1: I don't think there's anything I would want to change about my career path, so I probably wouldn't give any advice. I feel like, you know, life is more fun when you just follow opportunities as they open up to you. Like, it's very hard to plan, this is what I'm going to want to do in 10 years or 20 years. I think it's just about following your curiosity and, you know, being brave enough to like take opportunities as they become available to you. But yeah, I guess if I was speaking to someone else that was young and thinking about what to do, I guess my advice would be that you're not locked into anything. Like, if you start down one path and it doesn't feel right, you can always change course. I've done that multiple times. And yeah, just go where your curiosity takes you.
2: Love that. Go where your curiosity takes you. A great way to end today's episode. Thank you, Jane, for talking with me while we're both, you know, on the move. And thank you, listeners, for tuning into That's What I Call Science. We love bringing you STEM-related content and hope you enjoyed the show. If you loved the episode today, you can get in touch with us by searching That's What I Call Science or That Science Taz on Facebook, Instagram, LinkedIn or Blue Sky. My name is Dr. Ollie Dove, and I'd like to thank my expert guest, Dr. Jane Younger, for her time today to record on location here in Oxford, UK. 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
5: Welcome to Women on the Line, a radical, intersectional, current affairs program making space for the voices of women and gender-diverse people. 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My name is Phuong Tran. Women on the Line acknowledges that this program is produced on the land of the Wurundjeri people of the Kulin Nation and that their sovereignty was never ceded. We acknowledge their elders past and present, as well as the traditional owners of the land on which you're hearing us from. This always was and always will be Aboriginal land. This week on the program, we hear from four women from Kanaki, so-called New Caledonia, who were recently in so-called Australia for a speaking tour organised by Free Kanaki Solidarity Now. Today we'll be hearing from Farah Kayar, Sonia Tonya, Dorian Nomwara, and Marie-Claire Gaichou as they reflect on the Indigenous feminist movement in Kanaki, the simultaneous fight for independence and women's rights, the ongoing impacts of French colonisation, as well as Indigenous peoples' relationships to the land. Please note that the interview was originally recorded in French, and so we'll be sharing the translations of these testimonies today.
6: Bonjour à tous et toutes. Je suis Farah Kayar, je suis une femme Kanak.
7: Hi everyone, I am Farah Kayar. I am a Kanak woman from Nengone country, which is part of the Loyalty Islands. We are connected, although separated by the sea, to the mainland known as New Caledonia. Today, we refer to and claim it as Kanaki because it is a country that belongs to the Kanak people and that has, so to speak, been dispossessed and taken by the French since
6: 1853.
8: Bonjour, je suis Sonia Tonya. Je suis originaire d'un petit village qui s'appelle la tribu de la Conception.
9: Hello, I am Sonia Tonya. I come from a small village called La Concepción. My clan's one of the clans that survived colonization and endured the dispossession of its lands. We are also survivors of a genocide carried out through colonization, and I was also born into a movement, an organization of Indigenous Catholic women that first began 55 years ago in 1971. At the beginning, the focus was on hygiene awareness. We worked a great deal on hygiene, family environments, etc. Little by little, I discovered feminism, and from within my women's organization, I went on to create my own organization that advocates for feminism in Kanaki. Today, we're developing and carrying forward a decolonial feminism in Kanaki to support the liberation of our country.
8: Le féministe décolonial pour la Kanaki pour accompagner la libération de notre pays.
10: Bonjour à toutes et à tous. Donc, je suis Dorian Nomwara, femme Kanak et féministe du pays Kanak. Je suis originaire de la région Khanatu.
11: Hello everyone, so I'm Dorian Nomwara, Kanak woman and feminist from Kanaki. I come from the region of Hurangchu. I might add, together with my two mothers here, that we also act in solidarity with people in West Papua, with Melanesian people and with all people who today are engaged in the same struggles against the colonial, imperialist and extractivist systems that govern this world.
10: Et extractivistes qui gouvernent ce monde.
8: Donc, je m'appelle Marie-Claire Kaichou. Je suis originaire de la région de Khanatu.
12: So, my name is Marie-Claire Kaichou. I come from the region of Hangchu. I'm an entrepreneur and a trainer working on support and empowerment for the people of my country, especially women. Part of my work also focuses on supporting sovereignty over certain resources that we have in our country. I also work with younger generations in middle schools and high schools through programs that we ourselves created. I founded an initiative called Gestion et Suivi pour Kanaki, or the Management and Support for Kanaki, because I'm also in entrepreneurship in response to many factors that explain why, today, our populations have not necessarily reached certain levels of development in areas such as management, legal knowledge, entrepreneurial vision, and industry. So these are the issues we work on. And our connection with Indigenous peoples from all horizons across the world began 6 years ago when we took part in a global Indigenous Peoples Business Forum. That experience continues to inspire and motivate me the idea that emancipation must also come from us, especially from women, because we are the ones who raise and educate our children. It's important that we become aware of the resources that already exist around us before pursuing broader ambitions. But above all, sovereign autonomy begins at home, with us as mothers.
13: On se rend compte aussi de nos ressources autour de chez nous déjà, avant de mener une vision qui peut aller plus loin. Mais voilà, l'autonomie souveraine déjà chez nous, elle commence par nous, les mamans.
14: Merci, merci beaucoup à tout le monde. Alors, est-ce qu'on...
11: Thank you very much, everyone. Could we talk about the feminist movement in Kanaki and perhaps the legacy of the movement? Are there any women or activists who are important to the history of feminism in Kanaki, either past or present?
14: Passé dont vous voulez parler aujourd'hui?
6: Oui, il y a beaucoup de femmes, des femmes qui se sont levées.
7: Yes, there have been many women, women who stood up for both their own rights and for the rights of their people. Like, for me, that starts with my mother. That is how the process of inheriting the struggle begins. At the countrywide level, though, there was also an organised movement, a movement of Kanak women in struggle called the GFKEL, which is the Group of Exploited Kanak Women in Struggle. It included figures such as Madame Suzanne Unet, Dewe Gorode, among others. They began organising at a time when the country was politically asserting its rights and its political place. It was also a period when the FLNKS, that is the Kanak and Socialist National Liberation Front, was created. At that moment, these women were fighting a double struggle. So on one hand, as women, for gender rights and equality, and on the other hand, to challenge what we would today call the patriarchy within the very political organisations that were beginning to take shape. So they carried out this dual struggle, and I think they succeeded, although not completely, because even today we are still confronting these same issues. Later, there was also Madame Bekalossi, who we honour her memory because she has since passed away. But she was a deeply committed woman who showed us the path that connects us to international movements such as the World March for Women. She was also part of the organisation Souriant Village Mélanésien, which Sonia mentioned earlier. So yes, Kanak women rose up. Their organising emerged in response to this double challenge. First, colonialism, within which political organisations themselves were structured and where women had to fight to make their place truly recognised. And secondly, what we call patriarchy, particularly certain cultural practices that can also marginalise women. We see ourselves, in a way, as the heirs of those women who came before us.
6: Parfois, marginalise aussi les femmes. Donc, nous, nous sommes un petit peu les héritières, on va dire, de ces femmes qui nous ont précédées.
14: Farah, tu avais mentionné des femmes comme Dewe Gorode.
11: Farah, you mentioned women such as Dewe Gorode and Suzanne Unai, but also two issues that are experienced by Kanak women. And I read a slogan somewhere that says, no Kanak or socialist independence without the freedom of women, or no Kanak liberation without women's liberation. So I was wondering if we could speak about this tension between these two struggles that are taking place simultaneously. How do you see these two struggles?
14: Oui, est-ce que vous voyez ces deux luttes?
8: Je disais dans ma présentation tout à l'heure que je venais d'un mouvement.
9: As I said earlier in my introduction, I come from a women's movement, so there's a whole process through which women are taught. And I'll borrow a concept used by some feminist scholars to self-identify. Earlier, I explained that I came from a movement built around a feminine concept. By that, I mean that we understood our development through a patriarchal system that valued the woman's father, the head of the family, the business leader, the village chief, the man working in administration. All of this ultimately reinforcing and legitimizing a system that excluded us. In the 1980s, with the Kanak independence movement for Kanaki, Women in these women's organizations were confronted with their own contradictions because they had to engage fully in the struggle for decolonization and for our liberation as a people. At the same time, this required developing a vision of women's place in society that wasn't necessarily based on Western ideas of equality, but rather rooted in an Indigenous worldview. My generation emerged during the 1980s, at the same time as the political transformation of our country, and things had to move quickly. You heard earlier the slogan, "No liberation without the liberation of women." So Kanak women of the 1980s had to enter fully into the struggle for freedoms, the freedom to access the modern world and everything that comes with it, the right to vote, access to justice, abortion rights, and all the rest. But at the same time, we had to remain Indigenous. We had to remain rooted in our identity to preserve our connection to tradition. And this is where the duality between different feminist concepts comes in. In Kanaki, we're trying to co-construct what we call an Indigenous feminism. We're not feminists in the sense of the movements of 1968 that claimed all forms of individual freedom. What we want is to transform our society. We want to push back against the patriarchal system that creates imbalance between genders within traditional society and that threatens women's access to freedom as human beings. It's a vast undertaking and a controversial one. If women become too free, some people believe it disrupts the social organization because our society is highly hierarchical and highly structured. And because colonization brought so many outside influences, along with religion, everything now has to be deconstructed and reconsidered so that each thing can be put back in its proper place.
13: Du coup, il faut tout déconstruire, tout remettre chaque chose à sa place. Voilà.
14: Merci. Et ça, c'est quelque chose que...
15: Thank you. And this is something that is often overlooked when we talk about inequalities between women and men, especially in colonized countries. We always ignore the impacts of colonization, and we cannot only talk about patriarchy without considering colonization and the continuing role of the French state as well. So, Dorian, perhaps we can talk about that, the French state, French colonization, and the role that all of this plays in the struggle for women's rights.
14: Yes, I might come back to what you said earlier when we talk about feminism and the difference between Western feminism, where we're talking about white bourgeoisie feminists focusing on issues of gender equality and representation between men and women, and decolonial feminism, or the indigenous feminism we are trying to build, which goes much deeper into questions of equal access to healthcare, equal access to employment, and equal recognition of identity. What are the impacts of the French state? I would say that today we are emerging from a process of decolonization in which the representation of the Kanak world is carried by an institution that embodies all the racist colonial stereotypes. So we are represented before the entire world because this process is promoted as an innovative process in international law by an institution within which there are no women. Whereas in the customary world, we are represented. We have a voice within decision-making spaces, but we have been crushed by colonial patriarchy and religious patriarchy, which erased and destroyed all the inter-clan relationships between men and women that existed before. Everything is unbalanced. And yet, in Kanak society, we are supposed to always seek balance between all things, visible and invisible. So the representation we have today at the political level, or rather at the institutional level, is completely colonial. That is colonialism today. That's what it is. The strength of imperialist states such as France is that they continue to put systems in place that keep us in a position of dependency, since the institution in place only has an advisory voice. The High Chief, who is here with us today, said yesterday that out of 30 legislative proposals, defended by this institution, which is supposed to represent us, only three have been adopted in 30 years.
11: That shows just how little voice we have, even within a so-called decolonization process. That is the impact and the continuation of a colonialism that still persists today, and that we ourselves still carry as well. Because today, it is not easy to say that Kanak society is not a patriarchal society. And maybe I'll allow myself to add, if you don't mind, that among the country's feminist leaders, two of them are here today. They will never say it themselves, but I will. So the vision we carry is a feminist, decolonial, and indigenous feminist vision, taking the time to look at what belongs to us within all worldviews and within all our intersectionalities. What belongs to religion, what belongs to colonialism, what we keep and what we throw away, what we want for the future of our daughters and our sons, in order to build a world in which each and every one of us can live.
16: Qu'est-ce qu'on veut pour l'avenir de nos filles et de nos fils? Pour construire un monde dans lequel on puisse vivre chacun et chacune.
15: Et si on parle du futur, and if we talk about the future of a Kanaki that is by the Kanak people, what vision do you have? Qu'est-ce que vous avez comme vision?
13: Je vais donner juste un bout de réponse vis-à-vis des chantiers.
12: I'll just give part of an answer regarding the projects, the initiatives that we've been leading for the past 10 years. As Doriane mentioned, it's first about knowing who you are in order to know where you want to go. And that's something colonization has deeply damaged within our clans and our respective families, because it's a process that we first have to reclaim ourselves. And that's a bit of the work each of us around the table is doing, wherever we are active, helping people feel free where they already are. Every name is tied to the land in our culture. So when I say knowing where you're from, I really mean understanding your lineage, how you came to be here. Earlier, Sonia spoke about this in relation to her family, how things happened. Each of us has a story that is our own and that cannot necessarily be told just like that without asking permission first. Maybe that too is part of patriarchy. Maybe we are still anchored in those ways. But it's about knowing where we are, what we want, and where we are going. Another perspective I bring to this is that people who want to lead struggles and movements also need to feel well in their minds and their bodies. That's why earlier I spoke about food autonomy, because we're an island with many imports and many dependencies. So this too is part of the work, thinking about the resources we already have around us, each and every one of us. It's also about working with that. Everything we talk about in terms of food sovereignty, because being well also depends on what we put into our bodies. That's also the vision I bring through the entrepreneurial dimension. In order to develop a country, you need an economy, and the economy passes through this. Indigenous business too. As we were saying earlier about decolonial indigenous feminism, is about reclaiming it for ourselves with a vision that belongs to us, not necessarily a capitalist one, but one where we take what is good and leave aside what is harmful in the world we live in. Looking at macroeconomics and microeconomics, how can we evolve within them? Because we're an island, and that remains a central reality for us. We are always dependent on others to build to some extent. But there are still things we can build ourselves, and that capacity is something I tried to restore in my training programs, helping people rediscover meaning in what they already do. Because often some people devalue themselves. And now we have this divide between someone who works in the tribe and someone who has a salaried job or works in an office. So it's about valuing people at every level because we need everyone. Everything is complementary. The person who stays in the tribe, the one who keeps the connections alive, who maintains customs, who does the work in the home, that is important too. And that's what we're trying to connect in the model we are currently building. It's still a work in progress, but first comes reclaiming who you are. That's the first level. Who are you? How do you want to shape your vision? The all within the one, and the one within the all, because that too is something we carry within our worldview. Thank you.
13: Le tout dans le un et le un dans le tout, parce que c'est aussi ce que nous on porte aussi dans notre. Voilà. Merci.
15: Merci, merci beaucoup. Thank you very much. So perhaps one last question. Can we return to the topic of the land, the connection and relationships between Indigenous communities and their land, and the responsibility that we have towards the land? Because when we talk about colonialism, it always involves the exploitation of the land as well as dispossession of the land, which you have all mentioned. So maybe if there's an issue or a problem or something close to your heart regarding the land, perhaps each of you could share a few words.
14: Chacune de vous peut partager quelques mots?
6: Oui, vis-à-vis de la terre, vis-à-vis de...
7: In relation to the land, the environment, the space in which we inhabit and the way we see and live in the world, this is the Kanak vision. It is not even just a vision, it is a reality we have lived from birth until today. Even when we are still in a large city like Melbourne, we are still inhabited by that spatial and spiritual environment that has been passed down to us since childhood. Colonization has led us to no longer see ourselves as beautiful people. We have been made to search for beauty that was erased by colonization because our external models came and told us that our world is not beautiful and we are not beautiful people and that our appearance is not the right one. So today I think there's also a struggle in reclaiming that beauty that we call Kanak beauty. Even something as simple as like a flower placed behind the ear, that is part of what makes us different from the Western ways of presenting oneself, where one might wear high heels, for example, and that is perfectly fine, but we also affirm who we are through our own way of inhabiting the world. We continue to value ourselves through our own ways of being in the world and through the ways in which we inhabit space. And we are also people of relationships. We are constantly seeking relationships. Our world is made of relations and beauty, and that is what carries us today. It is through the way we are and who we are that we remain in constant search of connection. So even here in Nam or anywhere else, we remain with our identity and our Kanak beauty.
16: Je vais peut-être faire une petite réflexion qu'on n'a pas eu souvent entre nous, mais j'ai...
14: I might offer a brief reflection on something we haven't often discussed among ourselves, but which feels important to raise here. The relationship to land. Every Indigenous people in the world has been forced to confront this question in relation to a colonizer. From the moment a colonizer says, this is mine, and you are this, and you are that, our ancestors had to stand up and say, no, this land is not yours. It does not belong to you. We are its guardians. Being guardians does not mean that the land belongs to us. It means we have a responsibility toward it, as you said. But in order to defend that land, we are also forced to assert that it belongs to us. And today, every Indigenous person positions themselves in that way. Yet, in the original narratives of the population movements within each of our clans, we say, there are two brothers who came down. They walked, one stopped here and formed this family, the other continued, stopped as well, and formed that family. And that is where I come from. That is where I come from. The relationship to the land is also about decolonizing the idea of ownership that we have imposed on that land. Today, in order to defend our people, we are forced to say it is quote unquote ours, but not in order to exclude others. Our people are connected by the sea, and that is why when we arrive and meet the women of Mabo, we recognize ourselves. We recognize facial features that resemble ours. When we go to Fiji, it is the same. But I think we speak so much about the relationship to land because we're compelled to. We have no choice. We're obliged to. Yet we also carry a different conception of what that relationship to land truly is.
16: Mais on a une autre conception du lien à la terre.
15: That was Farah Kayar, Sonia Tounia, Dorian Nomara and Marie-Claire Kaishu from Kanaki. A special thank you to Dorian for assisting with the spelling and pronunciation of Kanak words and for suggesting the song that was used throughout the episode, Tai Vi Kaneka by Vamale. I would also like to extend a heartfelt thank you to Free Kanaki Solidarity Nam. You can follow them on Instagram at freekanakisolidarity.nam. That's all for Women on the Line today. 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
1: The greatest spectacle in motor racing took place last weekend. We hear about the closest finish in 110 years of the Indianapolis 500. We also look at supercars in Tasmania and Formula One in Canada. It's coming up today on Inside Motorsport.

0: to the Indianapolis Motor Speedway, where Felix Rosenquist took out the closest victory in Indy 500 history. Here's how Fox Sports called the final lap of the race.
1: Armstrong goes now. Foot to the floor. Malukas goes with him. One lap to decide it all at Indianapolis. Malukas hunting,
2: looking out
1: to the high side,
2: looking
1: around
2: outside.
1: The outside, into the lead. Malukas leads with one to go. Rosenquist around the outside of his teammate through one, into the short chute in two.
3: Teammates battle side by side, but out front, the young American chasing his first win off turn two.
1: David Malukas goes to defend. The MSR driver still side by side, but will that play into Malukas' hands? And here comes Pato O'Ward. Malukas is out in front.
2: Side by side behind.
1: It's not over yet. Malukas has to defend from Rosenquist. Great run off the final corner. Here comes Rosenquist. Malukas defends. Who has it? Over the line. Who's it going to be?
2: Outside.
1: It's Rosenquist. It's Rosenquist.
3: Oh, my goodness.
1: Whoa.
0: Rosenquist in the post-race press conference talked through the moves he made to be able to finish on the top step of the podium.
4: I was kind of like, I'm going to go on the high line and I'm not going to ruin this momentum. You know, if someone comes in the way, that's it. But no one did. And I was able to stay on the high line through the whole thing. And I was kind of like getting a little side draft at the same time from the other guys. But I thought I was second, to be honest. I was like, this sucks. Now we're second in the 500. I guess it was a good day. You know, we did what we could, but, and then it just kind of pulled like the big Honda motor. Yeah, I thought I didn't have it. And then I shifted up and it was just kind of sucking up to David. And it was just enough to get me over the finish line, half a foot ahead of him. And yeah, you can't even dream up that stuff. It was just so cool. I'll watch it a million times.
5: Yeah.
0: For Rosenquist, it has been a busy month of May, not only getting ready for the Indy 500, but his wife giving birth to their first child, a daughter named Stella. His record-breaking Indy 500 victory pocketed for the team over $6 million with that victory.
4: That's the way I've always pictured it in my head for some reason. I think it was almost like muscle memory when it happened, because I've been dreaming about that last

0: last lap move, and it's kind of weird. You never really get that last lap move in the 500, and it just played out perfectly. The car was a rocket. Thank you, Meyer Shank Racing, Honda, SiriusXM, all our partners. You know, it takes an army to create a rocket like that, and it was just so hooked up all day from the get go. We actually didn't change anything all day. We just like, let's save the time in the pits, leave it as it is, and it was just so good. It was a little loose in the end, but I think it was just perfect to race. I mean, all those guys, I know them all very well, David, Pato, and Marcus, and I know they're probably pretty bummed right now, but I think it's really cool when you race against driver with that level of respect. You know, you race super hard. It was some wheel banging and some, you know, tire marks on the side pods, which is cool, but no one ended in the wall, and I think that's why it turned out to be such a great finish and such a show for the fans, and that means a lot to me. Like, even if that was on another track, it still would have been over the moon.
1: Yeah.
0: And to do it here at Indy in front of 350K people, that's, yeah, just unreal.
2: Rosenqvist doesn't have much time to celebrate, and he will head off north to Detroit for next weekend's event in the IndyCar Series. In Canada, Kimi Antonelli became the first driver in Formula One history to win their first four races in Formula One consecutively when he took out the Canadian Grand Prix. He and his teammate George Russell were having a great battle all weekend, and he spoke about his race and success.
3: You know, not really the way I wanted to win, if I have to be honest, because it was a tough fight with George, and it was very intense, fun, but I think it would have been cool to see how it would have ended up, because we were like going at each other, like we were pushing, and I think we both did a lot of mistakes. I think also my side, I did a mistake that kind of like, it wasn't a little bit in a crucial moment when I went back in front and started to pull away. That was a mistake that if I could have avoided, would have been better. But for sure, you know, it was a tough battle, it was intense, and of course I felt sorry for him. But of course, we'll take the win, and now we move forward.
2: Finally, in the supercars, they were racing at Tasmania with three races across the weekend. Chas Mostert, the defending champion, took out his first ever victory for the Toyota brand, with Andre Heimgartner backing it up in the second race on Saturday, getting his first Toyota win in race 15.
4: Yeah, it can't be underestimated, the project that was undertaken in off season, and especially to get three cars up and running, they worked tirelessly. So yeah, to have some success, I guess, early on in the journey is very encouraging.
2: It was the 100th race at the Tasmanian circuit at Simmons Plains. On Sunday, Brock Feeney took out the 200-kilometre race.
5: Yeah, first one in a while. I've had some pretty good starts lately, so yeah, shame to not get the best launch. But yeah, side-by-side through one, I think we made wheel-to-wheel contact, and as we know with these cars, it sort of spits the wheel out of your hands and that. And but yeah, we had a good battle there. The whole race was just, you know, intense, trying to find what lap times Matt's doing, what the gap's like, in a different way, but kind of similar to last year. You know, I was chasing him down at the end and just focused on getting to him. So ironic that we're both here 1-2 again.
2: After Toyota took the first two races on Saturday, Brock Feeney said it was a pleasant event that Ford should sweep the podium on Sunday.
5: Yeah, stoked for Ford to get on the top step today with a pole and a win. I don't know when they won here last. Matt won here last year, actually.
1: Yeah.
5: Sorry. Silly me. But yeah, stoked to get a win. Obviously, Toyota smoked us yesterday. You saw both those cars once they got out front. They were really, really hard to beat. So from a Ford standpoint, obviously 1-2-3 is fantastic for them. And yeah, great to be back up on the top step. But, you know, going back to it, the two winners from yesterday qualified 17th and 18th. Like, you can't look at that and think what level this championship's at. You know, it's pretty crazy how quick everything can turn around. So I think we're all, you know, it's hard at the time to think about it, but how awesome this championship is, how, you know, what a cool part of, you know, certainly my career that I'm in at the moment, with how tight everything is and how challenging it is. Like, literally in your first qualifying session, you're trying to not get knocked out of the top 18, and then you can go on to go and win the race. So I think for Will, he was 18th in that first one and then qualified 5th or so. Yeah, it's But yeah, to answer your question, stoked.
2: Mark Dutton is the team principal at Red Bull Ampol Racing, and he spoke about how the team turned around a lacklustre weekend's, how the team turned around lacklustre weekends in New Zealand to dominate on Sunday in Tassie.
1: Yeah, absolutely. As Brock said, we've been doing a lot of work. We came out of NZ with the consistency, so we achieved the big trophy, so we're happy with that. But we're actually, if we'd be honest with ourselves, we're a little bit embarrassed with the difference in car speed to this gentleman next to me. So we had a really good hard look at ourselves, massive debriefs, massive work from every single mechanic, every engineer, the driver. Like, we work super hard, and then still this weekend, as Brock said, we didn't roll out strong enough, but kept chipping away, and today was really good to win it with the fastest car by getting pole and then having a really good race. So these guys are super quick. They definitely have more of a handle on the Mustang than we do currently, so we still have a lot of work to do.
2: That's all we have on a busy weekend of motorsport last weekend. Until next time round, keep smiling and bye for now.
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9: Hi there, I'm Joaquin Main with your QNN update from LGBTQ+ Nation. A transgender US Army major forced out under the Trump administration's military ban says she's determined to keep fighting for the right to serve. Major Erica Vandal, a decorated officer who served for more than a decade, including deployment to Afghanistan, was discharged after policies restricting transgender military service was reinstated. Vandal has become the focus of the Emmy-nominated documentary called Fighting to Serve, which follows her legal battle against the ban and the personal toll of leaving the military. The major is one of several transgender service members involved in the ongoing court action challenging the policy, arguing it is discriminatory and unsupported by evidence. Despite her discharge, Vandal says that she would go back in a heartbeat if the ban was overturned. Advocates say the case highlights broader concerns about transgender rights in the United States, as legal and political battles continue over inclusion in the military and public life. From BBC News UK. Thousands of people have taken to the streets of Birmingham for one of the UK's largest LGBTQ+ celebrations, Birmingham Pride. More than 75,000 people attended events across the bank holiday weekend, with over 6,000 marches and 180 organisations joining last Saturday's Pride Parade through the city centre. Floats, rainbow flags, music and drag performers filled the streets as crowds gathered in warm sunshine to celebrate LGBTQ+ visibility and community. Event director Lawrence Barton says the parade's visibility is more important than ever, pointing to growing concerns over rising anti-LGBTQ+ hate crimes across the United Kingdom. Festivities are continuing in Birmingham's Gay Village, with live performances from artists including Katy B and Sigala, alongside drag, cabaret and dance events. Organisers say this year's Pride is centred on community, inclusion and celebrating diversity in the heart of the city. From Q News. LGBTQIA+ advocacy group Equality Australia has criticised a proposed federal bill seeking to legally redefine the terms man and woman in Australia's Sex Discrimination Act. The private member's bill, introduced by Nationals MP Alison Penfold, follows recent legal debates around transgender rights and discrimination protections. Equality Australia says the proposal would weaken existing anti-discrimination laws and could negatively impact transgender and intersex Australians. supporters of the bill argue it is designed to strengthen sex-based protections for women and girls under Australian law. The debate comes amid ongoing national discussions around gender identity, legal definitions and inclusion, following the recent federal court ruling in the high-profile Giggle versus Tickle discrimination case. The bill is expected to face strong opposition from LGBTQIA+ advocates and human rights groups as it moves through Parliament. Turning to QNN Sport now and from OutSports. A former US Navy sailor and water polo player is sharing his powerful coming out story as part of the Pride series, highlighting LGBTQ+ athletes in sport. Connor Koenig says he was accidentally outed while serving in the military after friends discovered a photo of him with another man on social media. Fearing rejection, Koenig says he instead received overwhelming support from many of his fellow sailors and closest friends. The former athlete says growing up surrounded by homophobic stereotypes made accepting his sexuality difficult, particularly within the hyper-masculine culture of military training. Now openly gay, Koenig says living authentically has helped him become happier and more successful, while inspiring others facing similar struggles. His story is being reshared during Pride Month as part of an ongoing effort to increase LGBTQ+ visibility in sport and the military. That's what's making news in the LGBTQIA+ community this week. I'll be back next week with another QNN update. 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

0: I am talking to you as Jimmy Baldwin, who has a certain responsibility to the people that produced him. That is all of you.
1: I'm thinking of James Baldwin's poem in this response and the idea of what it means to have the responsibility of speaking for someone or for a people.
2: I am going to be doing a compare and contrast piece about how Pride has changed and how generations view the future of Pride.
3: It's time to seize the power of dyke love, dyke vision, dyke anger, dyke intelligence, dyke strategy. Welcome to This Way Out, the international LGBTQ radio magazine. I'm Lucia Chappell. In this week's news, there's identification liberation for Kenya's trans people, but there's been yet another bust at an alleged gay party in Malaysia. From the present-day news, we'll recall yesterday's headlines in a rainbow rewind featuring June occasions from Kinto to marriage equality. And we'll glimpse into the future with samples of our upcoming series for Pride season. We'll get into the heads of LGBTQ plus youth and elders. We'll march with dykes, hear young poets respond to their ancestors. And that's not all this week. I'll bet you'll be glad you discovered This Way Out.
4: I'm Rhett.
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4: With News Wrap, a summary of some of the news in or affecting LGBT communities around the world for the week ending May 30th, 2026. The latest raid on a so-called gay party in Kuala Lumpur nabbed 51 men. An individual found unconscious in the lobby of a luxury hotel prompted the police action. He was rushed to the hospital but pronounced dead on arrival. Details about the cause of death have not been released. Four raids are said to have been carried out in the evening on Sunday, May 24th. The men detained were taken from different rooms throughout the hotel. Police seized MDMA, ecstasy, and ketamine. 36 people tested positive for drugs in initial urine tests. The 51 men who were apprehended remained in custody for 3 to 6 days. Some of those arrested allegedly were found using rooms at the hotel to party, abuse drugs, and engage in immoral activities. Homosexuality is criminalized in Malaysia. No charges related to queer activity have been announced so far. Criminal lawyer Go Shi Yi criticized the police for calling the men's gathering a gay party. He warned that unprofessional labeling or comments from the authorities risk influencing judicial perception on the matter. As co-founder of the Malaysian LGBTQ rights group, Justice for Sisters Thilaga Sulathire pointed out, the fact that LGBTQ people and their identities are perceived as a form of vice and immorality in a context of criminalization of LGBTQ people makes LGBTQ people vulnerable to human rights violations.
6: The Kenyan High Court has ruled that it is a constitutional violation to deny the right to change gender markers on official documents. The major win for the rights of transgender and intersex Kenyan people comes at the end of a legal battle that began in 2020. Transgender activists Audrey Mbugwa Itibu and two others who did not receive amended birth certificates sued Attorney General Dorcas Odor, the Register of Births and Deaths, the National Registration Bureau, and Immigration Services Director. On May 20th, the High Court ruled that Kenyan law does not expressly prohibit altering gender markers. Applications to change gender markers on birth certificates and other government IDs must now be processed on a case-by-case basis. State agencies must stop automatically denying those requests. The Kenyan advocacy group Initiative for Equality and Non-Discrimination cheered the ruling, saying access to legal identity documentation is not just a human rights issue, it's a foundational pillar of socioeconomic inclusion. Transgender Kenyans will ideally have fewer barriers to employment, travel, financial systems, and participate in the political process now with accurate IDs and passports.
4: The official Stonewall National Monument in New York City is in jeopardy again. The National Trust for Historic Preservation is adding it to the list of the United States' most endangered historic places. The Trust has identified 11 endangered sites each year since 1988. This year's list commemorates the 250th anniversary of the signing of the Declaration of Independence, featuring places that exemplify the equality of all people. Earlier this year, the rainbow flag was removed from the Stonewall National Monument by the Trump administration. Public outrage brought protesters into the streets, and the federal government was sued. The settlement required the government to rehang the flag. The monument, dedicated to the site of the Stonewall Uprising in 1969, is the first and only national monument dedicated to LGBTQ plus history. This year will mark the 10th anniversary of its designation. The Pauli Murray Center, honoring the late Black gender variant theologian and activist, was a national landmark until the same Trump policy demands recently stripped it of its status. The Washington, D.C.-based nonprofit National Trust for Historic Preservation says their lists have galvanized public support to protect more than 350 sites. Their statement warns that the National Stonewall Monument faces federal actions and policy changes that endanger the site's historically accurate interpretation, community representation, and educational impact, including the participation of the full range of LGBTQ plus people in the Stonewall Uprising.
6: Student suspensions related to homophobic, transphobic, ableist, and racist abuse are on the rise in United Kingdom schools. New data from the Department of Education shows a 68% increase in mentions of prejudicial abuse in the reasons for suspension over the past 4 years. In 2020, abuse based on sexual orientation and gender identity were added as reasons for suspensions in the Department of Education's data. The BBC, Yahoo UK, and other news outlets reported a jump in these abuses from 2021 to 2025. However, the data appears to be a bit more complicated. Further study shows that these outlets all had an incorrect starting number of suspensions. The accounts of homophobic and transphobic suspensions has stayed within the same ballpark over the last 5 years, with the biggest jump actually happening last year. The current numbers stay around the 1,000 mark. So rather than homophobic and transphobic abuses specifically being on the rise, the research indicates that prejudicial abuses in schools are generally on the rise. However, homophobic and transphobic abuse is an ongoing crisis in UK schools. It looks as if that'll be the way for some time.
4: Finally, Pornhub is coming out with some unexpected Pride Season 4 play. The adult video sharing website is launching Pornhub Sapphic, a wing designed specifically for queer women and non-binary people. It's being advertised as a platform of content curated for the female gaze, inclusive of lesbian, trans, and non-binary identities. Lesbian was the most viewed category for women on the website in 2025. VP of Brand and Community Alex Kasekis' press release proclaimed, "Pornhub Sapphic was created in direct response to feedback from lesbian, queer, and straight women who told us they wanted an experience that felt made for them. Nonetheless, not everyone finds the idea titillating. Initial dissenters are concerned that Pornhub Sapphic will just continue the industry's exploitation and fetishization of lesbians. Other critics say it's capitalism under the guise of diversity and inclusion." Paulita Papel is the founder of Lustry.com. She told Metro that Pornhub responds to market signals. Women and non-binary people watch porn. They are a demographic worth designing for, and making that visible matters. Papel added, "With anything related to pornography, its industry, and its social impact, nothing is ever simply good or bad, and Pornhub's new Sapphic site is no exception. The site is now available in a public beta format." That's News Wrap, global queer news with attitude, for the week ending May 30th, 2026. Follow the news in your area and around the world. An informed community is a strong community.
6: News Wrap was written by Jeb Bocchi, produced by Lucy Chappelle and Brian DeShazo, and brought to you by you.
4: 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For This Way Out, I'm Red. 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
6: And I'm Sarah Montague. 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
7: Listening to This Way Out, the international LGBTQ radio magazine. Now it's time to rewind the rainbow. This is the Rainbow Rewind, where we take a quick look back at the people and the moments that made queer history. I'm Sherry Lunn. This week, we honor the early June birthdays of actor Zachary Quinto, journalist Anderson Cooper, performer Josephine Baker, and poet Allen Ginsberg. Now, let's rewind to a few June key queer milestones. Let's kick off Pride Month with a look back at some landmark happenings in the early morning hours of June 1969. New York City police officers raided the Stonewall Inn, a gay bar in Manhattan's Greenwich Village. Instead of dispersing, patrons and local community members fought back against the police harassment. Led heavily by trans women of color, drag queens, and street youth, the subsequent riots lasted for several days and served as the primary catalyst for the modern LGBTQ rights movement. Exactly 1 year after the uprising, activists organized the Christopher Street Liberation Day March in New York City in June 1970. Concurrently, marches were held in Los Angeles, Chicago, and San Francisco, marking the first coordinated gay pride parades in history. And the Supreme Court has issued some of its most critical decisions on LGBTQ civil rights in June. In 2003, they ruled that sodomy laws were unconstitutional, effectively decriminalizing same-sex relationships and establishing a constitutional right to privacy. In 2013, the Defense of Marriage Act was struck down, ruling that the government could not deny federal benefits to legally married same-sex couples. In 2015, they legalized same-sex marriage nationwide, requiring all 50 states to issue marriage licenses and recognize marriages performed in other states. And in 2020, they ruled that the Civil Rights Act of 1964 protects LGBTQ employees, making it illegal for employers to fire someone simply on the basis of sexual orientation or gender identity. That's this week's Rainbow Rewind, because remembering our past fuels our pride. I'm Sherry Lunn. Stay tuned. More This Way Out is coming up.
3: How did the event that put lesbian visibility on the map get its start? Where is the next generation that will shape queer identities? How does art fuel the movement? We'll be looking at all those questions and more in Proud Voices, a series of special features for Pride season. Today's program is a tray of hors d'oeuvres to whet your appetite. 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
8: My name is Brian Sonia Wallace, and I'm the Poet Laureate of the City of Los Angeles. I'm excited this Pride Month to be featuring the voices of youth from Get Lit Words Ignite, which is a teen literacy program based here in Los Angeles, and their responses to poems and writing by classic LGBTQ plus authors and thinkers.
9: Aristotle created his poetics within the context of a slave-based economy, an imperialist democracy not unlike the corporate-controlled democracy we are witnessing in these United States.
10: In my view, idolatrous and indeed blasphemous idea that the United States or any other nation is a sort of pagan god which has to have literature offered up to it as a burnt sacrifice.
9: American capitalism is not ready for people of color theater that holds members of its audience complicitous in the oppression of its characters.
10: And that one sort of literature should be unacceptable to its nostrils.
11: Prior to Hitler's taking over in the 20s, the gay movement in Germany was more advanced than the gay movement in San Francisco in 1978. There were letters written to the Reichstag to tell them to throw out the anti-gay laws. Scientists, doctors, Everybody was preaching for gayness and acceptability. In Russia, 1917, they threw out the anti-gay laws. And then Stalin took over. And that was the end of the gay movement. Hitler took over, then the gay movement. And if you think history doesn't repeat itself, you're crazy.
12: We, young and black and fine and gay, sweated out our first heartbreaks with no school nor office chums to share that confidence over lunch hour. Just as there were no rings to make tangible the reason for our happy secret smiles, there were no names nor reasons given or shared for the tears that messed up the lab reports or the library bills. We were good listeners and never asked for double dates, but didn't we know the rules?
13: I introduced the word lesbian into the movement. Didn't mean to do it, but I did it, and it worked fine.
12: We discovered and explored our attention to women alone, sometimes in secret, sometimes in defiance, sometimes in little pockets that almost touched. Why are those little black girls always either whispering together or fighting?
13: I did a panel called Is Lesbianism a Feminist Issue? And that was the first time the word was said out loud. And all hell broke loose in 1970.
14: Lesbian feminist is actually two dirty words. These words are dirty to the ears of most people because women who are lesbians and feminists challenge the order and control of our society. We represent a threat to the heterosexual norm. We challenge the invisibility and powerlessness of womankind, and we have a self-proclaimed mission to destroy the patriarchal world order. Threatening? You bet.
10: What you have to do, as I see it, is to decide what you would be like if there were nobody else in the world.
0: I have to say some very reckless things tonight, and so I want to make it absolutely clear that I am talking for myself. I might be at other platforms and other occasions, more or less representing this or that organization or this or that committee. But tonight, I am talking to you as Jimmy Baldwin, who was born in Harlem 39 years ago, who has a certain responsibility to the people that produced him. That is all of you. And I'm speaking to you, if I may say so, not as an organizer and not as a Negro leader and not as a public figure, not as any of those things, but as one of the poets that you produced.
1: I'm thinking of James Baldwin's poem in this response and the idea of what it means to have the responsibility of speaking for someone or for a people, and the ways in which, in the words of a friend of mine about the current generation, we are all terminally unique and our experiences are so individualized that it can be tough to find shared experiences or find analogous experiences from other people. And the importance of that as we are within that experience. I'm thinking as well what it means to be a leader in a community, in a movement, and still to take care of your own story and still to be able to tell your own story and to get in trouble for your own story. The Edge. Epigraph. Of all the unimportant things, football is the most important. Pope John Paul II.
3: Okay, you know, on second thought, I think we'll keep Brian Sonia Wallace's poem until the end of the program. Right now, I'm going to speak with Emma Shulman, who's working on another piece for our Pride series. Tell us about it, Emma.
2: Yes. So I will be interviewing a couple members, a couple clients of the LGBT Center, one of whom is a member of the Youth Center named Cassie, and another member, which is someone who is in senior services. And I am going to be doing a compare and contrast piece about how Pride has changed and about how Pride has evolved and how generations view the future of Pride.
3: Since you're a younger person, what do you think about the future of Pride?
2: I have a lot of hope about the future of Pride. I think there's a lot of energy and a lot of momentum and a lot of course, stride to be made. Trans rights are under attack everywhere. the administration is trying to ban any form of mentions of queer people and trans people in education, and is basically trying to implement a national Don't Say Gay bill, essentially, that Florida had. But I am optimistic because I think that we are getting energized, and I think that we will have the spirit to fight it.
3: It sometimes seems so strange to me that, like, your generation is almost going to be starting where we started. All the rights stripped away, and you have to start again to get everything back.
2: And I think that even though it does seem like maybe we are moving backwards, there's this quote by Mark Twain that I'm going to paraphrase a little bit. And it's that history doesn't repeat itself, but sure does rhyme. And I think that that's what we're seeing right now. But that doesn't mean, just means it's rhyming, doesn't mean that we can't be louder than that.
3: We'll have more previews of our Proud Voices series after this message. Our Pride programming preview now continues with Abigail DeRoberts.

0: As the 1993 March on Washington for LGBT rights and liberation was approaching, the New York City-based direct action group, the Lesbian Avengers, had some plans. Along with ACT UP groups from LA and Philadelphia and Puss in Boots in LA, the Avengers put ads in lesbian publications and distributed 8,000 flyers promoting a dyke march on the evening before the big event. They asked for no permission and no permits, but came armed with a manifesto that called for a fierce lesbian movement. On April 24, 1993, over 20,000 women showed up to DuPont Circle in D.C. and marched to the White House and onto the National Mall with dykes on bikes, fire-eating lesbians, and a united front for the movement. The manifesto declared, "Calling all lesbians, wake up. It's time to get out of the beds, out of the bars, and into the streets. It's time to seize the power of dyke love, dyke vision, dyke anger, dyke intelligence, dyke strategy. It's time to organize and incite. It's time to get together and fight." By directly confronting political issues faced by dykes in the queer community and encouraging social justice activism, the Dyke March brought a whole new dimension to the celebration of Pride. Today, the spirit of the first Dyke Marches has blossomed into a decentralized, grassroots constellation of lesbian pride and organizing, with lesbians still taking to the streets to demand justice and liberation for themselves and their communities. Dyke Marches happen in dozens of cities worldwide across the U.S., Canada, Mexico, the U.K., Spain, Italy, France, Germany, Sweden, Japan, the Netherlands, and more. Dyke Days center inclusivity and non-commercial celebration by and for queer women. Collectively, these events keep the radical fire burning, encouraging organizing within the lesbian community and centering social justice issues. One example is this year's DC Dyke March, stepping up with the theme Dykes Against ICE, Marching for Liberation, confronting intersectional issues of oppression faced by their own community. Another hallmark of Dyke Marches is the centering of safety and inclusivity for all, ensuring that the breadth and depth of the sapphic community is represented through language access, disability access, strong marshals, and inclusive planning to represent a diverse tapestry of dykes. As we celebrate Pride Month here in the U.S., This Way Out Radio will be covering Dyke Marches and events across the country from D.C. to West Hollywood. Stay tuned for our extra special Pride Month programming, and remember the words of the Lesbian Avengers. We're dykes. We're out. We're out for power.
1: Los Angeles poet laureate Brian Sonia Wallace started us off with his thoughts about James Baldwin. We end with his poem in response.
2: The Edge. Epigraph. Of all the unimportant things, football is the most important. Pope John Paul II. I built an athlete's body over a frightened youth. Me, the queer kid in drama club. The awkward American in another country, reaching for a way to speak. How many of us find it on a soccer pitch? In the calluses a weight leaves on your palms, my handprint tells the story of every time I overcame myself. These muscles are another book I've written. Poem in motion, memoir at rest. To be queer is to have a history of trying to overcome your body. We learn through practice which desires can be put aside and which are fundamental to who we are. Queer means the body is not to be taken for granted. Our village of outcasts push toward acceptance, learn to embrace the sports that haunted us as kids as a way of speaking proudly. We come back tomorrow, win or lose, and the world is a little lighter. We strain, which is to say we remember to breathe. The body never lies. It needs no translator. To grow up in Los Angeles is to grow up between cultures. In school, they taught us folklorico dances and taiko drums, Shakespeare and how to make ice cream with just milk and ice and salt. Our playground screams spanned half a dozen languages, tethered by the handball we passed between us. There is so much we cannot understand by speaking. We had to learn to walk, to love, to sing, and some of us didn't stop. knew if the body was capable of these miracles, it must be capable of others. My dad is patient. Every time I crash the bike, he does not reprimand the tears on which I build my strength to try again. My mom holds my hands while my feet learn to kick until I can tread water. We are all so much more than ourselves. It took family to get us here. We arrive with their strength in our fingertips. More than blood, I am made of every training partner and coach and friend and poet who ever scolded me, praised me, pushed me to be more because we find our best selves through each other. Beyond every division, competition, a wild, hoping heartbeat, you can learn to trust how someone else will move, where they'll be when the ball leaves your hand. In that moment, you'll understand both physics and geometry, and yes, even poetry, where a body moves so skillfully it becomes not just a body, but a story, not just a story, but a song. I am a queer third culture kid still learning to embrace myself in all my contradictions. And when I do, this body will be waiting to tell me who I am. Our bodies together become a village, halting, hollering, a challenge whose edge we step up to and keep going. Our villages join into a world we get to make not easily, but through effort, art and sport and sweat the same. When we compete, we know whatever silent hours lie behind us, we are not alone.
1: 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Jib Bakke wrote News Wrap, edited by Lucia Chappelle, and read by Rhett and Sarah Montague. The Rainbow Rewind was written and hosted by Sherry Lund and produced by Brian DeShazer. Participant producers from the Proud Voices series were Brian Sonia Wallace, Emma Shulman, and Abigail DeRoberts. Thanks to the Pacifica Radio Archives. Kim Wilson composed and performed our theme music, This Way Out. 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
5: 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We brew to support the local teams, charities and businesses that give this place its heartbeat. We brew sustainably with local ingredients where possible and the smallest footprint we can. 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We're open from Wednesday through to Sunday and have a different food truck every day. 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
8: Hello, you are listening to Well Well Well on Joy and the Community Radio Network. We are recording today from Thorn Harbour Health headquarters on the lands of the Wurundjeri people, and we are delving into the issues affecting LGBTQI people and PLHIV. My name is Jake Neville. I'm your host today, joined by Joel Parker, my co-host. And today we're talking about Touchbase, which is our online harm reduction alcohol and other drug harm reduction website.
9: Quite a mouthful there, isn't it?
8: I know. And actually, it's a little bit longer on the website as well, because it also contains information about hormones and antiretroviral therapy as well.
9: Wow. Quite a lot of stuff to be figuring out for our community.
8: Yeah. We have a big task ahead of us, and you'll be hearing us unpacking that very shortly.
9: Well, and of course, we're also joined by Otis Moore, who is a queer content creator and one of our partners in the campaign.
8: Nice. Let's get into it.
10: You're getting well, well, well with the team from Thorn Harbour Health.
9: You are listening to Well, Well, Well, and we're now joined by Otis Moore, queer content creator and influencer, and one of the key voices behind Thorn Harbour's recent Touch Base alcohol and other drug harm reduction campaign. Welcome to the show, Otis.
11: Thank you so much for having me.
9: And I'm joined by my co-host, Jake, and it's our first time recording a show together, Jake.
8: I know. I think every other show I've done has been with Jack or Cal so far. So it's our first one.
9: A lot of firsts tonight. Otis, tell us a bit about yourself. What do you do for work? How did you get into influencer work?
11: Yeah, that's actually like an interesting question. So, I mean, my day job is quite boring. I just work in government. But how I got into influencer work, I started like streaming on Twitch when I was at university, and I was just kind of like documenting my life as a queer person and like learning more about myself. And then from there, built like kind of a following, started making like TikToks in lockdown. And then when I moved to Melbourne, I was like, oh, I want to talk about like sexual health and stuff that's really important to me and around the queer community and sharing that knowledge. And then all of a sudden I was made a larger following and started influencing or doing influencer work, making content really about like queer health issues and advocacy.
9: Amazing.
8: So it sounds like a lockdown was the, you know, the time, it was the gold rush era for content creation. You needed to be there and jumping on it.
11: It's the critical point. Yeah.
9: I've got to ask, what is Twitch?
11: Twitch, it's a live streaming platform where typically people would play video games live, but it's evolved over the years to kind of be like you just live stream anything, so it can be just you in front of it, your camera on, and you're talking with like a chat of people chatting away at you.
9: Okay, and Jake, I know that you like games as well. This is a little bit off topic already, but why would somebody want to watch somebody live playing a video game?
8: That's a really great question. And just for anyone listening, Joel's sort of a little tapped out from these sorts of things.
9: Take a step back from pop culture.
8: Yeah,
11: that's very fair.
8: But I think not everyone has like the skills to play video games or has the, I wouldn't even say time, because you sit there and watch them play the games anyway, but like it was really popular for like drag queens for a good amount of time to get on and like play popular games and sort of make like comedy out of it. So it was sort of, it was like that. It was almost like a reaction video.
11: I think also like a part of it is like a sense of community. I think especially with queer gamers, there's not a lot of, I'll just be blunt, like there's harassment in video games online. So when you enter Twitch, you could find a queer creator playing games that you like, and you could just kind of participate in that joy of games with them in a live way.
9: That's so interesting, because I feel like when most people think of an influencer, like it's almost a bit of a loaded word. Like you think of some girl like on the beach, like skinny waist, like very kind of like straight and hetero. How's it different from you kind of being in that space labeled as an influencer, but obviously queer identifying?
11: Yeah, I mean, I have a love-hate relationship with the word influencer. I definitely like to call myself a content creator, but I think that's splitting hairs. I guess it's much different in terms of like the experience that I have doing that work. Sometimes it feels like I'm caught between a rock and a hard place. Like I get, because I'm quite progressive and I talk about, you know, sexual health and destigmatization, I sometimes get that stigma, you know, thrown at me within the community, but then also from outside of it as well. Mm-hmm. And so it's a lot of education and like breathing through it.
8: How often are you like recognized on the street as like maybe like a micro local celebrity?
11: The experience that I have doing that work, sometimes it feels like I'm caught between a rock and a hard place. Like I get, because I'm quite progressive and I talk about, you know, sexual health and destigmatization, I sometimes get that stigma, you know, thrown at me within the community, but then also from outside of it as well. Mm-hmm. And so it's a lot of education and like breathing through it.
8: How often are you like recognized

0: TikTok. So I was just looked like just working up out of bed, you know. Uh-huh. I was like, oh, thank you. Like,
1: I'm just like everyone else.
0: What I find it most interesting is usually when I'm on a night out and I'm, you know, I've had a few drinks, I'm mm-hmm. on the dance floor, and then someone comes up to me and I'm like, babe, I am on a, like, I'm on a different wavelength right now.
1: Off.
0: Yeah.
1: I am not on shift.
0: And then I'm like, I have to like, you know, string a sentence together partying on a night out. So that it's interesting.
1: So I suppose celebrities and actors and stuff, they can get pigeonholed into certain roles. Do you think that's true for influencers as well? That if you sort of like, yeah, you're suddenly a sexual health influencer, you really only get partnerships that way. Like, do you think that like impacts what sort of partnerships you partnerships, get?
0: I mean, I think being queer at the moment and being a queer content creator definitely pigeonholes the types of, sponsorships or brand deals you would get. Mm-hmm. I've only ever really worked with kind of sex toy brands, but also you get a lot of like low quality stuff that comes through as well. So it's like, here's a partner code for this thing to shill a really bad product to your audience, or just really low budget stuff like that. I don't think there's a lot of organizations wanting to work with queer people just with the state of the world and politics right now. So I've noticed that drop off. But I guess it definitely influences, I mean, the way, like, what kind of opportunities you get. Absolutely.
2: Yeah. So how do you kind of decide which ones you take and which ones you don't?
0: I think I take a values-based approach. Like, if it's genuinely a product that I would, use... would get value out of, I would then be more comfortable doing that. Mm. There's a part of me that's like, if I take a brand deal, for example, and it's like low quality and I'm shilling, there's been like crypto ones that have reached out to me and mm-hmm. stuff like that. It's against my own values and I'm doing it for money. That's not...
1: If it was a queer crypto company, would you do it?
0: That's a tough question. Yeah. No, I think it's definitely anything aligned with my political values. The company would need to be aligned with my values, and I need to see that they actually do work in that space.
1: Well, speaking of aligning with your values, you... aligned your values with ours by joining us for our TouchBase campaign most recently.
0: Mm.
1: So why did you think that was a cause that, aligned with you and was worth getting behind?
0: Look, harm reduction information, I think, is heavily politicized. I think information itself is power. And there's so many times that I think if queer people had resources, had the information in their hands, they'd be able to make informed choices. And be able to do that harm reduction essentially without that sort of judgment that's thrown on top of it. Because there's a lot of shame and stigma in harm reduction information. And just having that clearly for people, I think is really beneficial.
1: Just for people listening at home, or in the car, or wherever you get your podcasts. Joel, do you want to let people know what TouchBase is?
2: Yeah, of course. I mean, it's a harm reduction site, and I feel like that's a term that's thrown around quite a lot in sort of the sector. And it basically just means you're going to do what you're going to do, and we're going to try to reduce the harms associated with that. So it recognizes that people take drugs. That's a reality of kind of how our society operates, and then this is a resource which doesn't necessarily condone drug use, but just says if you're going to do it, these are the ways that you can do it safely and reduce the harms associated with it.
1: And when we say resource, it's primarily a website for people to go on.
2: Yes,
1: and
2: yes.
1: Use as a how to.
2: Yeah, blog style, kind of like friendly, approachable content on a whole massive range of issues. Otis, when you were going through the site, what kind of stuck out to you? What articles did you read and things like that?
0: I think...
2: If you read any.
0: I did. I think I definitely wanted to brush up on my information around G, mostly because it's something that I see in the clubs quite mm-hmm. a bit. I've, some of my friends participate. And if I, having more information on that, I think for myself, especially around, alcohol and those mixing and the dangers there, having that information helps me be able to help them, essentially. I like being able to share that information too. I feel like that's like a little community of people sharing information with each other or tips, and having that from a trusted source is, yeah.
2: Yeah, well, I feel like, and it's a double-edged sword, right? Because we know that within queer communities for a

0: long time for all of history. Like the peer has been such an important thing, not P-E-A-R, P-E-E-R.
1: We have a Kiwi.
0: I don't distinguish between how I say those words. A peer. But, you know, like a friend, a trusted mate, like even an older guy to kind of like show you the ropes is very common, I think, in queer communities, which is a great thing. But then at the same time, it's like, is that information being fact-checked? Like, how accurate is it actually? So in a way, it's kind of nice to have a site where everything's laid out in this very sort of, like, authoritative way where you know that it's being fact-checked by, like, drug and alcohol counselors and things like that.
2: Yeah, absolutely.
1: So, you know, how many times in the past, without indicting yourself, how many times in the past would, like, a resource like Touchbase have come in handy for, like, you and your friends on a night out?
2: I think, I couldn't put a number to it. I think there's been many times that I've been out where if I had some of the information that I was like reading through, it would be easy for me to pass it on to friends. I think mostly that's the case. There's sometimes where some nights go go south a little bit.
0: Pear-shaped.
1: Pear-shaped?
2: Yeah.
1: Shaped like your peers?
0: I don't know. I can't tell the difference.
2: Found love in the shape of a peer, you know? If I had that information, I'd be able to share it. There's a few times when, like, I think back to, like, Mardi Gras 2020, where it's also a friend of mine, G-Drop, and having that information there would have been helpful to me then, but I was much younger.
1: Mm-hmm. I think another unique sort of aspect of this resource that we have is that, you know, it also provides drug information for people doing hormone therapy and who are taking antiretrovirals as well. And you can see how those drugs all interact as well. So there's multiple benefits to this website.
0: Well, let's talk more about them after the break. You are listening to Well Well Well here on Joy and the Community Radio Network.
3: Sexual health, mental health, and the overall well-being of our LGBTIQ communities. You're listening to Well Well Well.
0: You are listening to Well Well Well here on Joy and the Community Radio Network. I'm your host, Joel Parker, joined by my co-host, Jake. And we're here with queer content creator Otis Moore talking about Touchbase, Thorn Harbor's resource for alcohol and other drug harm reduction. Before the break, we were kind of talking a bit about traumatic drug stories and how Touchbase might have come in handy. And Jake, I think you've got one that you wanted to share.
1: Again, without indicting myself, I was with a friend, and this was actually at Mardi Gras this year, just gone. And it's so funny because I was like actively working on the Touchbase campaign, which just ran. I was actively working on it at the time, and my friend was there, and he had a bag of a white substance, and was like, "This doesn't look right. Like, it is really like chunky. It's really like strange. The crystals are like weird, and blah blah blah blah." And he was like, and he was trying to search online. Actually, this is a really good point now that I think about it. He was trying to search online and Google was like not giving him any results.
0: Right.
1: It was saying like, "We're not going to help you with anything drug related, blah, blah, blah. We're not going to help with like illicit searches like this and stuff." And it was crazy because it's like he was genuinely seeking like actual health advice about whether or not he could take this, if it was dangerous, like what it was supposed to look like. And I was like, "Actually, this is so funny, but I have a resource." And I actually fully pulled out Touchbase. And we had a look and we found out our answer and we were good to go. So,
0: well, yeah. How about that?
1: Yeah. This is a completely true story. I did not make that up to advertise the website.
0: Yeah, totally. I mean, I feel like it's a good story as well because Touchbase sits in that weird intersection of like drug use being illegal, but then people needing the health information, right?
1: Absolutely.
0: And, you know, sometimes we get a criticism, and we've seen this in the ads that we put up online of like, this is normalizing drug use and people shouldn't be doing that. I might throw this to you, Otis. What would you kind of say to that?
2: Ooh, tomato. I think, look, people are going to do drugs. That's just the reality that happens in the community, that happens in like the wider community in Australia. I think the word normalize as well is doing a lot of heavy lifting. Like what is normal behavior? I think it's rooted in actually throwing shame and stigma at people with drug use. Mm-hmm. We also see that like even people who, you know, do use drugs, it's always, there's always a, you know, a caveat, or you always find people say, well, I use drugs like this, but not like that drug. Yes. That drug is way extra.
0: Yes. And so it there's just, a line, a myth is on one side and coke and MDMA are on the other.
2: Yeah, exactly. And it's, I think all it does is just perpetuate harm, really.
0: Mm.
2: Having clear information for people on safer ways to use drugs or information on safe use, I think is astronomically beneficial to reducing the harms from drug use.
1: Mm-hmm.
0: Yeah.
2: That's what I would say on that.
1: Yeah. What would you say, Joel?
0: Yeah, I mean, you raised chemsex or meth use, which made me think of the chemsex section of the site, which is like such a highly stigmatized like way to use drugs in queer communities, especially, you know, gay and bi guys. And it's so important, I think, to have like a guide on that online, because
1: yeah, well, that's the thing as well, like the site isn't just for, you know, party time as well. Like it does have chemsex sections on it, because there are lots of different scenarios in which drugs are used by lots of different people as well. You know, so sort of like confining it to this one club sort of setting is not beneficial to us either, you know.
2: I mean, I think a really good interesting point here as well is like amyl, right? Like that's technically not legal in Australia, and it's sold under lots of names of leather cleaner.
1: Mm-hmm.
2: We know people sniff it. You know, we know it's used in sex and some of the interactions that can happen with Viagra. So,
0: Yeah. Well, it like can be extremely dangerous, actually, like amyl and Viagra together, because one raises and one drops your heart rate, I think.
1: Yeah. Well, see, do you know? Let's get our touch base. Let's have a look. You know, like, it's just not, I'm not an expert on it. Like, that's not what I do, but thank God I have the resource, you know, and that's what it's for. Although I don't think we're finished sharing our traumatic stories.
0: I mean, I've had more than a few, to be honest, with both myself and friends. I can definitely think of one time in Berlin with some friends where people were purchasing drugs from like within the club, from a dealer inside the club, where there's absolutely no chance where you can like get that tested or even like properly look at what it is, especially when you're drunk already, and then dropping it and being like, I don't think this is working, dropping more, and then being like, oh my God, I'm catatonic and I need to be lifted out of here, which is like, it's funny, but it's also kind of scary, right?
1: Yeah. Oh, it's totally scary. Like, I keep on being like, we have this on the website, but we have it on the website as well. We have lots of like articles and how-tos and, you know, step one, step two, step three on like, you know, if it's your first night going out and you think you might be getting up to something, and you're a bit nervous and you, I don't know, like, yeah, you're feeling some type of way and you've never done it before, we have like a guide on there as well about, you know, like making sure you have a full stomach before you head out and blah, blah,
0: yes,
1: blah.
0: Yes, totally.
2: I really like the one on like after a night out where it's like,
0: I like that too. Yeah. Cause it's something that nobody ever talks about, like how to look after yourself when you're coming down. Whereas, and like most people go through it.
2: Yeah.
0: Some people go through it all the time.
2: I was like a little bit of yoga, you know, some time in the sun, sitting outside, like chill. Yeah.
0: And it's like almost like permission to take care of yourself when you're coming down. You don't have to be like, you stupid idiot.
2: Yeah.
1: Yeah.
0: Which is kind of nice.
1: Because you're probably going to end up feeling like that in like 2-3 days anyway.
0: Yeah, totally.
1: There's no reason to beat yourself up about it. Mm-hmm. You know, we were talking about as well, like, drugs are used by all sorts of people for all sorts of different reasons. And we were also talking about the importance of being able to like queer code our language so that, you know, it feels like a peer is talking to a peer. You know, and for this new sort of like campaign, we came up with a cast of characters for it, which was completely new to us. And we tried our best at the time to be like, who do we know is out in the community, you know, like, what do we look like? We have so many different people in the queer community. Who do we see on a night out? You know, looking at that cast, Otis, which of these divas have you met before?
2: I think I've met pretty much all of them. I think like the cast is brilliant. I was looking through like there was like the I mean like the pop iconic, you know, I see myself in that. There's the muscle daddy, they're like the butch lesbian. We had like the biker.
0: Yeah.
2: Yeah.
1: Should we get it up just to like double Absolutely. Check like who's on it? Cool. All right. Here we go. It's on screen for us now. If you are watching the video version of this, we've got a laptop here with it in front of us. Yeah. So we were working on this and it was really tricky actually, because, you know, it's so varied, but so specific, you know, what queerness looks like in Nam, in Melbourne as well. And we were working with our illustrator, Matthew, and so talented, very, very talented, got the brief like immediately. But it was a little bit of back and forth for us to be like, what is like the Melbourne sort of Vogue, you know? I was like, needs little tiny top, big pants.
2: Yeah, the silhouette.
1: Yeah. And, you know, like some of the other ones, like we've got like our bear from like the lead, we've got our dykes on bikes, drag queens. I had in my mind like someone who's like sitting in like Eddie Gardens doing their mushies as well.
0: Mm. Yeah, I see that.
2: I do like the, like there's like a trans icon who's like a developer, and I'm like, that's very,
0: yeah.
2: That's very
0: yeah, it was quite hard as well to be like, we don't want to be like overly stereotyping, and you also can't put like drugs in their hands necessarily as well. So you're like, how do you give like the archetype of like a Melbourne queer drug user?
1: It was a really
2: That's what's a drug user look like?
1: Exactly. You know? Exactly. Totally. It was a really, really, really tricky campaign because we sort of wanted it to look like anyone, but also like, yeah, only being able to use about like 10 characters to sort of like convey that was tricky as well. Yeah, but I hope we got everyone. Otis, do you reckon there's anyone that we missed, or if we did like a second season of characters?
2: Second season. Look, I think this might be a controversial opinion, but I'm not seeing like a Southside twink.
1: Oh, yeah,
0: that's so true.
2: I was like, you know, this is gonna be controversial, but you know,
1: are we gonna need like devil horns, like
0: demon twink? Yes, that would have been so funny in a jockstrap. And we basically like hit all the diversity and we missed the most basic one.
1: Yeah. We actually went the other way and we're too diverse.
0: Yeah.
1: We missed the pillars of our community.
0: I feel like one thing that's, you know, we kind of have been sort of not dancing around, but people might be wondering is like, why do you actually even need a resource like this that's tailored for queer communities? And like the answer is because there's higher rates of alcohol and other drug use in queer communities. Otis, as somebody like who's not familiar with the data, do you want to hazard a guess maybe on why that would be?
2: I have my sneaky suspicion here is that we genuinely face high levels of like abuse or homophobia, you know, transphobia in our lives, and that substance use may be used as a way of escapism or to deal with some elements in our lives.
0: Totally.
2: Yeah.
0: Which is so interesting because I feel like even if you are not conscious of that, the like stress is there from like external pressures, and like one of the ways to release and like to be yourself and to let loose is through alcohol and drugs. So yeah, that's why.
1: It's also one of the reasons. Like deep-seated cultural aspect. Like it's been part of our community since the 70s and 80s as well.
2: Wow. Yeah. Especially during AIDS crisis, like it would be like, what was it like, there's a saying of like, funerals during the morning and then party for the night.
0: Totally.
1: It's ingrained into our culture, you know,
0: fully, which means that again a double-edged sword, because it's hard to step out of that space and maintain your community connection, right? Like we have gay clubs, we don't have gay cafes or gay libraries, like the kind of,
1: or if you do they close down not too long afterwards.
0: That's why. You are listening to Well Well Well here on Joy and the Community Radio Network. Stick around as we continue the conversation with Otis Moore.
3: Keen to keep the conversation going about health and well-being? For more episodes of Well Well Well, head to the Joy website, joy.org.au/wellwellwell.
0: I guess to kind of wrap us up, Otis, what's next for you? What content have you got on the horizon? What are you going to be talking about next?
2: That's a great question. I have a series.
0: Oh, you don't want to spoil it?
2: I don't want to spoil it, actually. But I'm working with another queer org on a series.
1: Another queer org? You're cheating on us?
2: I am, yeah. Well, actually, I'm a poly queen, you know.
1: I work with multiple at the same time.
0: Yeah, that was very monog-centric of you, Jay.
2: Yeah. How homonormative. but yeah, look out for content on that. But
0: are you going to keep talking about sexual health as well, despite the...
2: Always. I always talk about sexual health. I don't know why. It just fascinates me. I think the one that like just enamored me from the get-go, I think, I was looking at like gonorrhea. And just how it was just evolving.
0: Never heard gonorrhea. I've said with such like
2: gonorrhea. No, it's so interesting the way it's jumped like so many antibiotics from like the first time of treatment. I'm like, oh, where? Okay.
1: She's an adaptable queen.
2: Yeah, I was like, yeah, she's overcoming adversity. You know, like if you ever have time in your life, just think of gonorrhea. You know, you can adapt and evolve.
1: She keeps going.
0: All right, I'm cancelling this and taking it off. I'm
2: so sorry.
0: No, I mean, it's important, right? You gotta normalise these things. Especially
1: gonorrhea?
0: Normalise talking about this.
1: Oh, yeah. I see.
2: But I really enjoy talking about sexual health and just find the science behind all of it just really interesting.
0: Mm.
2: It's really understudied as well.
0: Totally. Mm. Well, you're doing God's work. Thank you so much for joining us, Otis, and for, taking the time to come on the show.
2: Thank you for inviting me.
1: Thank you.
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0: And that's all we have time for on this episode of Well, Well, Well. 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Our first episode together.
1: I know, our first episode. And thank you for, you can't see it if you're listening, but Joel was paneling for me this entire time, which was very nice of him. Yeah. I will learn on the second time.
0: You're welcome, Jake. 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
5: Let's take a look at what's happening in the Shoalhaven this week. 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That's Saturday, June the 6th at Sussex Inlet. At the Jervis Bay Maritime Museum on Saturday, June the 6th, Nucleus by Alana Valentine, a remarkable play which explores love, conflict and environmental responsibility. Awarded highly commended in the 2026 New South Wales Literary Awards, Nucleus is a thought-provoking play that grew from 5 years of research, including interviews with residents from Valentine's home region of Jervis Bay, grounding the story in real-world environmental and social contexts. And it's a bonfire night and fireworks fest at Kangaroo Valley on Saturday, June the 6th. The Friendly Inn Bonfire Night, held on the King's Birthday long weekend, has grown into a massive winter spectacle for the valley. Early versions have featured a simple blaze out the back of the pub with the community pitching in on the build. These days, it stars a massive crafted bonfire, scattered fire pits and a huge fireworks show. And the Shoalhaven Food Network supports the event as part of the autumn celebration of food. That's at the Kangaroo Valley, Saturday, June the 6th. And the Milton Village Showground will host its June long weekend market on Saturday, June the 6th. This is something for everyone. They even have your fur babies covered. Live music, off-street parking and Milton Showground camping grounds are open. And on Monday, June the 8th, Jervis Bay Brewing presents a special World Oceans Day dinner that celebrates the sea and helps protect it. They're teaming up with Psycho Health and Jervis Bay Mussels for a one-night-only feast featuring Jervis Bay mussels and sustainably sourced local local market fish. 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And at Huskisson on Saturday, June the 13th, it's the Huskisson Street Beats and Eats. 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It's Saturday, June the 13th, Huskisson Street Beats and Eats. And that's what's on.
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8: 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This conversation includes discussions of death of a young Aboriginal child, child protection, youth detention, family violence, child removal, and the ongoing impacts of government systems on Aboriginal and Torres Strait Islander families. We also acknowledge that this discussion may be distressing for families and communities who are grieving. If this conversation brings anything up for you, support is available. 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That is a 24-hour national crisis line for mob. And you can also call Lifeline, of course, on 13 11 14. I'd like to begin by acknowledging the traditional owners of the country we are broadcasting from today and pay my respects to elders past and present. I also acknowledge the continuing sovereignty, strength and cultural authority of Aboriginal and Torres Strait Islander people across this continent. I acknowledge the families, communities and elders who carried grief of children lost, children removed and children failed by systems that were meant to protect them. And today, we hold in our hearts the family and community of Kumanjai Little Baby. You're listening to Let's Talk on AAA. I'm Karina Hogan. This week, on May 26, communities around the country marked National Sorry Day. It's a day to remember and acknowledge the stolen generation. This week also marks the anniversary of the Bringing Them Home report, which was tabled in Federal Parliament on 26th of May 1997. The report traced the laws, policies and practices that led to the forced removal of Aboriginal and Torres Strait Islander children and made recommendations to support healing. Almost three decades later, Aboriginal and Torres Strait Islander children are still being removed from families and communities at devastating rates. Today we are speaking with Marcia Langton, Yiman and Bidjara woman, scholar, writer and laureate professor of Australian Indigenous Studies at the University of Melbourne. Professor Langton has co-authored a powerful piece with Professor Stanley following the death of Kumanjai Little Baby, a five-year-old Walpuri girl whose death has prompted the Northern Territory government to announce a sweeping review of its child protection systems. But the terms of the inquiry have been heavily criticised by First Nations leaders, justice organisations, child advocates and community-controlled organisations. But the terms of the inquiry have been heavily criticised by First Nations leaders, justice organisations, child advocates and community-controlled organisations. The criticism is clear. Once again, governments are responding to Aboriginal children and families through a law and order lens rather than through prevention, healing, family support, housing, health, culture and Aboriginal community control. Almost 20 years after the Northern Territory intervention, governments are at risk of repeating the same mistakes. The numbers are alarming. Professor Langton, thank you for joining us today. Before we get into the policy and the numbers, I want to begin by saying thank you for being here today with us at AAA to speak about something so incredibly important. And I want to begin with the human reality here. How are you sitting with the death of Kumanjai Little Baby, and what do you want people to understand before this becomes another political debate?
9: Well, thanks for having me, Karina. Sadly, it's already become a political debate, and it's not about the child or her family anymore. It's the Northern Territory government has instituted an inquiry that has no Aboriginal involvement. And it's very important to understand the family's point of view. You know, there's great grief and sorrow and this is a really bad time to be talking about such things, but the inquiry has forced us into debating these issues instead of allowing the family to grieve. Mm. So I'm really, you know, heart-stricken to have to do this because it is so important to consider the sorrow and the grief amongst the family members and the terrible circumstances that they're forced into. I want to say that, you know, there's no doubt that the child was deeply loved, and it is not the fault of the family that this terrible incident has happened. In fact, her grandfather, Robin Granitz, who I interviewed, made it very clear that the Department of Correctional Services should not have allowed the alleged perpetrator mm-hmm. out onto the streets of Alice Springs without any consultation with the community. So it's very difficult to deal with the enormous complexity of the issues. So the alleged perpetrator was released onto the streets of Alice Springs, and grandfather Robin Granitz has made it very clear that he should have been sent back to his community and the community should have been consulted. That is, the community that he's from, and I won't name his community, and the people who live in the town camps of Alice Springs. They should have been consulted. He's, you know, got a history of violence, and families are very vulnerable in the town camps because the houses have no locks. Mm-hmm. In some of the town camps, there's just no safety. There's dire poverty.
10: Mm.
9: And this has been going on for decades. The town camps began to develop more than a century ago in the 1880s when the town was first being established as white people were starting to come into Central Australia, and there were fringe camps established around the town of Alice Springs that was being developed. And these fringe camps are now the town camps. So this apartheid system of keeping people out of the town has continued since the 1880s.
10: Mm.
9: And it's even if the Tungunjeera Council, which was formed mm-hmm. to represent and provide services to the town camps in Alice Springs, even if they receive funding, that doesn't mean that they can provide services when these services are controlled by Northern Territory government agencies.
10: And I want to talk about that control a little bit, because you and Professor Stanley raised concern that the inquiry is headed by a former police commissioner. Why does that matter? And what message does it send when the response to child protection failures is led through that policing framework?
9: Well, it sends a very clear message to the public that the Northern Territory government is treating child protection as a criminal matter, as a police matter, rather than as a family services matter.
10: Mm.
9: And there is no Aboriginal involvement with the inquiry, and clearly there was no or little consultation with any Aboriginal person, and certainly not with the local community in Alice Springs.
10: Mm-hmm.
9: And the problem also with this inquiry is that the terms of reference are almost identical to previous inquiries, such as the 2010 Board of Inquiry into the Child Protection System in the Northern Territory, chaired by Professor Muriel Bamblett,
10: mm-hmm.
9: who is an Aboriginal woman from Victoria,
10: mm-hmm.
9: Dr. Rob Roseby, and Dr. Howard Bath. And that was established by the Northern Territory Chief Minister and Minister for Children and Families in 2009, under the same act mm-hmm. as this one. And it conducted public forums across the territory in Nhulunbuy, Palmerston, Katherine, Tennant Creek, Alice Springs and Darwin, with formal hearings from February to June 2010. And it drew on interstate and international child protection models and received written and oral submissions. This inquiry gave the people of the Northern Territory 1 week to make a submission. 1 week.
10: Wow.
9: From the very beginning, then, this inquiry is deeply flawed.
10: You spoke about Catherine Little, someone from Northern Territory who has led SNAKE, an important organisation that has been working in this space for a very long time. And according to SNAKE's work on the Northern Territory, Aboriginal and Torres Strait Islander, work in the Northern Territory, Aboriginal and Torres Strait Islander children make up 41.6% of children in the NT, but 88.5% of children in out-of-home care and other supported placements as at the 30th of June 2024. That's 11.2 times the rate of non-Indigenous children. And in Youth Justice, the AIHW data shows that in 2023 to 24, First Nations young people made up 43% of the NT population between aged 12 to 17, but 95% of young people in detention in that same group. So we know that SNAKE have been very instrumental in working in this space. I was curious to know why you think that it's important that people like Catherine Little, who is from a community-controlled organisation, an Aboriginal woman herself, why she wasn't consulted on this. Can you speak to that?
9: Well, it's very clear to me and to Fiona that the inquiry is despite, you know, the professionalism of the police, a very senior former police officer who is leading it, but this is not a serious inquiry because we can see that none of the recommendations of earlier inquiries, including the one I mentioned in 2010, have been implemented. And so rather than implement inquiries based on substantial evidence on how to prevent the removal of children from their families, Northern Territory governments have progressively moved to basically warehousing not only Aboriginal adults in the prison system, but Aboriginal children in the child protection system and in the juvenile detention system. So this is an industrial scale removal of children into out-of-home care and institutional care with disastrous results. It breaks up families and, you know, we know that there's very little investment in supporting families and therefore there's very little done to reunify families. So we basically have an entire generation, and I would add several generations of children now, who are deeply harmed by these governmental practices. And this is not in any way a humanitarian system. This is a carceral system. And even the police commissioner of the Northern Territory has said publicly, we can't arrest our way out of this. So the public debate in the Northern Territory from the Northern Territory government side is constantly a criminalisation of children rather than a debate about how to support families.
10: It's interesting when you speak about that revolving door, Marcia, because I find it profoundly important to point out the impacts of that stop-start policy process that seems to be consistent within the Northern Territory. How does this political shifting and changing undermine that long-term community-driven progress that's required in order to get that self-determination and lasting child safety?
9: The now very well-developed system of criminalising children and removing them from their families in the Northern Territory, and I might add elsewhere in Australia as well.
10: It's most certainly pertinent down here at the moment also, Marcia, yes.
9: Has become, you know, hard-baked into the governmental system so that the removal of children is now the default position. It's the automatic response rather than providing care and support for the families to raise their children in safety. It's a very complex issue that because of the extreme housing shortage, not only in Alice Springs for our Aboriginal people, but also in every community, people who come into Alice Springs to shop, to go to the hospital, to go to a doctor, to see family, have to stay with other family, usually in the town camps. And so there's dire overcrowding And, of course, many of the communities are dry, that is, no alcohol is allowed, and so people come into Alice Springs for various reasons. Mm-hmm. And some abuse alcohol, and they present a threat to families who are permanently resident in the town camps and also in other living areas. And the Northern Territory government has flip-flopped for at least two decades or three decades that I know of on alcohol restriction policies. And they constantly ditch working policies and then rebrand something and bring it in and start another policy in relation to alcohol restrictions.
10: Mm.
9: It's important to understand that the alcohol industry, the hoteliers, the distributors of alcohol, target areas with large Aboriginal populations and lobby hard so that those governments in Northern Australia especially do not impose restrictions on the sale of alcohol. And even while now, you know, it's taken 30 years to get a few restrictions in place, they're not sufficient in the face of the radical supply of alcohol into the Aboriginal population.
10: Mm-hmm.
9: And so Aboriginal populations are targeted for alcohol sales. And also the illicit drug dealers have networks throughout remote Australia, and illicit drugs are being marketed into vulnerable Aboriginal communities. And the police are so under-resourced they cannot control legal sales, illegal sales of alcohol, nor the illegal marketing of illegal substances. And these are very dangerous drugs that are being marketed. They're called by various names, speed, meth, and so on. But they're very dangerous and highly addictive and cause brain damage and antisocial behaviour, as does alcohol.
10: Mm-hmm.
9: So it's very important to understand that context. It's been a rare instance in the history of the Northern Territory since it got state government back in the 1970s, or a partial rights to state government, that rational policies for protecting the population from the harms of alcohol have been implemented. I put most of the antisocial behaviour down to the triggering effects of the abuse of alcohol and illicit drugs.
10: Mm-hmm.
9: And families need a lot of support to keep themselves safe from the flood of alcohol and drugs into their communities.
10: Mm-hmm.
9: So that includes providing safe environments, putting locks on doors, locks on windows, fences, so that families are not having to put up with people from out of town moving into their house, and they, you know, find it very difficult to resist this, because many of the households are female-run. They're bound by custom to provide a home for their relations.
10: Yeah.
9: And that's exploited, obviously.
10: Mm. And I guess one of the big concerns for me, Marcia, is that these changes that the NT want to make, they may weaken that the possibility of Aboriginal and Torres Strait Islander children being placed with kin. We know that we already are at low rates of being placed with kin, so this can only further affect our people. What are your thoughts on that?
9: Well, if you have children and youth being warehoused into the out-of-home care system and into juvenile justice centres, we can see the pattern of what happens to them. There's a straight line from the criminalisation of children in this way to prison. The children are cut off from their families. They don't grow up in their family life, in their cultural life, and the great harm caused to them results in becoming criminalised in adulthood, and so many of them end up in prison.
10: Why do you think the NT government...
9: Without support for families to stay together, the governments, especially in Western Australia, the Northern Territory, Queensland, Victoria, New South Wales, and even in South Australia, they are creating a future population of Aboriginal criminals by behaving in this way. Mm. It is every inquiry into these matters has recommended the kind of care that I'm talking about. And so that starts, for instance, with the kind of support that the members of Catherine Little's organisation, SNAIC, or the Secretariat for the National Aboriginal Islander Childcare Organisation, can provide, and that is giving the child's community or family a right of access to case information about children in out-of-home care. As it stands at the moment, if a family calls the police because there's, you know, trouble in the household, the police come and automatically involve child protection, and so people are hesitant to report violence of any kind or trouble of any kind because the police bring in child protection, and children pretty much automatically are notified into the out-of-home care system. They might not immediately be removed, but there is a process that's established that inevitably results in them being removed because not enough support is given to the family to create a safe space for their children to grow up in. So instead of support, people get police visits and child protection visits and social worker visits, but no actual support to make their home safe. Families need to know where their children are for reunification purposes. They need to know placement details, care plan status, cultural support arrangements. These are very rare. And restoration progress. Mm-hmm. And the child protection agencies, these are government agencies, should be required to notify a relevant Aboriginal organisation within 24 hours of any Aboriginal child entering out-of-home care so that family finding and kinship assessment can begin immediately rather than after placement decisions have been made. And so, you know, they're just two very basic steps. There's so much more that needs to be done as well. Why aren't child protection agencies required to document and report publicly, at least annually, on the number of Aboriginal children for whom family finding was conducted? Well, that's largely because they don't do it. Why don't they report on the number of kinship carers approached and assessed, the number of placements changed to kin arrangements, and the number of children restored to family?
10: Why do you think they don't do that?
9: Well, because they don't do it.
10: They take a different response. And I think that's the Family Matters evidence
9: To be fair, the child protection agencies are also radically under-resourced. And so most of them only have one option, and that is to send children into out-of-home care and leave them in out-of-home care. And the disturbing thing about this legislation, and this happened in New South Wales some years back, is that the legislation makes it possible for the out-of-home care providers, who are paid, by the way, to then adopt the children permanently so that the children disappear from their families forever. And this is the alarming part of the Northern Territory approach. And I really do believe that the Commonwealth Government should override state legislation in these matters and enforce the human rights of children in these so-called child protection systems.
10: Well, I would like to know from you, do you think that we could turn our attentions globally and get more of a response globally at the moment?
9: Well, some of us have been talking to Canadian First Nations women who are doing a terrific job of bringing the Canadian government to account for very similar issues. You've had the Jordan's principle in Canada for some time now, and that places the onus on the agencies to respond immediately to the needs of the child. And it's a very important set of principles. I noticed that there's now a human rights case being brought against an agency in Australia. And I do think that we need to litigate these agencies on behalf of the children with respect to their human rights, because their human rights are being breached on a daily basis.
10: If you've just joined us, we're talking to Marcia Langton about the new updates in the Northern Territory with regards to the child safety inquiry that's just recently been called. Marcia Langton and Professor Fiona Stanley did an article in The Guardian talking about the sad passing of Kumanjai little baby and reflected on the decision for the Northern Territory government to hold a child safety inquiry. You're listening to AAA. I'm Karina Hogan, filling in for Karen Patterson on Let's Talk.
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11: Today we're going to spend some time with Pauline Clegg. Now, Pauline has just been appointed as the head of First Nations engagement at the National Film and Sound Archive of Australia, or NFSA for short. Pauline, welcome to Let's Talk.
12: G'day, Karen. Lovely to be here.
11: It's been a minute since we last saw each other.
12: It has been.
11: Tell us who your mob are.
12: I'm a Yagal woman from the north coast of New South Wales, the mighty Clarence River. The mouth of it is our country. But I also have connection, I suppose, because I was born on Mbantua, so to the Aranda mob in Central Australia.
11: Congratulations on the new role. I know.
12: Thank you.
11: Technically, you're not technically in the position until Friday, but before that, of course, you were at Jambana at UTS. Tell us about why you put your hand up for the job.
12: I mean, I think Jambana, like my job at Jambana was in a way working with community around how to strengthen their voice in media and use media in the right way. So working with, but also using, I suppose, ways, all tools, cultural and technological, to tell stories. So the last couple of years it was recording Cootamundra survivors' stories, but at the same time then turning those stories onto possum cloaks and gifting the women back the stories in different ways so that they could tell it to their next generations easily. We've worked with Death in Custody, we've worked, you know, with events, especially during COVID, we ramped up a bit. And probably about 2 years ago, I did Clean No Heart, which is a documentary which got aired earlier this year on NITV and SBS. And during that, that is an archive based documentary. It's based on a family who in the 1920s left Australia and became famous in the circus, and they started filming themselves in 1924 when Con brought a camera. And so having archives sort of in that film and then having to lift the archives with other archives around Australia and the world meant that I think I've always been fascinated by archives. So when the job came up, I really felt like there were a couple of things. I think our community, we've now been in film and radio for over 30 years, and there's a bit of cataloguing and a bit of archiving that needs to be done. And sometimes we catalogue, but we don't archive, we don't look after the stuff. And so there's a real need, because risk, whether it's mould or other things, that footage could get lost because we haven't moved it towards digitisation or looking after that material in a different way than just, because we're all just surviving and putting stuff to air. And, you know, I know even as my own, as a producer, I've sometimes been terrible at archiving. And so I thought that this was a time for us to, now that we've been in the industry for a while, to put some work into that space, because it's important for our stories to be held for the longevity of the next generations.
11: Yeah, there's a real urgency, particularly around tape, because, you know, that only has a certain lifespan, and if we don't digitise tape, it's going to be potentially lost forever.
12: Yeah, and you know, sometimes we just don't even realise that digitising it doesn't mean that it's archived. And so how do we look after it for the prosperity of the next generation? And also there's a real problem with identity in our communities, and our kids really need to hear some of our elders' stories again. And all of that's in our spaces, both in radio and film. And so wouldn't it be great if we had that space? So it's been great to be here at AAA and to start working with First Nations Media Australia and some of the collective to start to understand how to do it on country, because it's also about making sure that we're skilled in our communities to do this work, that it's not just us down in Canberra and Sydney doing that work, and it's about making sure that it's strengthened within our community, and doing it on country is really important.
11: Yeah, it's quite an undertaking to archive our material, from making sure that, one, we can identify the actual material that you're listening to and who's speaking or who's appearing on screen, but then, like you said, cataloguing and then preserving it beyond just digitization. Absolutely. And making it then accessible. It's not something that you do in a couple of weeks.
12: No. And, I think we've given a good start, hopefully, for the team to sort of kind of continue on. And then hopefully we move towards the digitisation and starting to figure out how then the community can have the conversations about how to lift it out to the community.
11: Mm. Mm. I think the challenge also has been, the technology around broadcast has changed as well.
12: Absolutely.
11: So, you go from the reel to reel to mini disc to CD-ROMs.
12: Yeah.
11: So, or even the old floppy disk. Sure you've encountered
12: a whole lot of different formats. It's been interesting. And on top of it, most of our community, we put the stuff on a shelf and go, we'll worry about that down the track, and sometimes there's floods or there's, cyclones or whatever, and we don't know what the condition of that stuff is. And so being able to go back into it and sort of like go, actually, that's at risk and we need to do something about that, and see if we can clean those materials and get it off the reel-to-reel in a safe way is really important.
11: Well, hopefully the AAA material wasn't flood damaged, particularly after the 2011 floods here. Mm. So we wish you the best in, NFSA in cataloguing and digitising the archives in this space. I imagine that you're hoping that you might come across some gems.
12: Oh, I think Tabitha, who works at AAA, who's leading the archiving here, I think she's already identified some gems. And, you have to think about which are the priorities, Like, there's stuff that needs to be looked after and saved, but also all those activism points of the, 82, 88, you can rattle off times when Brisbane had some big movements. You can see, even just recordings of music, the first interview of Archie Roach, we came across that yesterday, or, the Gary Foley talking about Palestine 20 years ago, those bits of gems, hopefully when they get digitised can be a part of the makeup of the story, because it still hasn't changed. We're still dealing with the same issues that we were dealing with 20, 30 years ago.
11: One of the other media organisations that NFSA is working with is the Torres Strait Islanders Media Association. They got on early to start archiving their material, because they are also one of the older media organisations around. And I hope they don't mind us talking a bit about it, but can you share with us what the experience has been?
12: Well, they started that, so I've only been in the position for 3 weeks part-time. But yeah, we're looking forward to doing more with them. But they've been on the throes of it for 6 months now. I mean, it's a big job for someone in their team to take on. And as a part of it, what we've been trying to do at NFSA is to help employ someone within the framework so that they're connected to us, not just to the organisation, so that they get that support at all times. So we've done that with Torres Strait, and then in August we head to two more of the radio group, Packham and Galari. So trying to, you know, hopefully, you know, we will spread the love and it will create the momentum around the nation for the cataloguing and digitisation of all of our works.
11: What's the NFSA remit in terms of, you know, that archival material? Do you just principally work with organisations, collecting organisations, other GLAMs, what's the protocol or process around individuals who might have collected audio material or yeah?
12: It's a mixture of stuff. I mean, I think with us, say with this work, the community owns the work, and so unless they want to give NFSA a copy, the copies stay within the community, and we're happy to facilitate that style. We also get acquisitions, so people give us works. The Strathlow stuff is about repatriating back out to community. We've been working with, say with this work, the community owns the work, and so unless they want to give NFSA a copy, the copies stay within the community, and we're happy to facilitate that style. We also get acquisitions, so people give us works. The Strathlow stuff is about repatriating back

0: restricted in some way, and only the men deal with that in our collective, which is why we've got a mixture of male and female working in our team to make sure that we can look after that sort of work. I mean, we're a small team, but we try to pack a punch as best we can. And then we're looking at the moment how to open up some of the restricted work. There was a period of time when the work came into NFSA from, you know, whether it was archaeologists that were doing expeditions or whatever, and that stuff got restricted. And so having to have the conversation back out to community about, does it need to be restricted? Do you want it open? And trying to work through some of that. So it's very different sort of conversations. And then we also work with community filmmakers that are making films with archives and audio works. So, it's a vast amount of different ways of looking after it. But it is about making sure that it's the way that the community wants to do it. It's not about us just taking the stuff and digitising it and keeping it. Now, often we just hold it in acquisition and then give it back to the community with the understanding that we help to support how do you protect it for yourselves. And if you do want to keep a digital copy with NFSA, that we're happy to also keep that.
1: One of the issues that has cropped up, and in fact, you know, a policy partnership has been developed around data sovereignty under the Closing the Gap and the priority reforms. Can you speak to what data sovereignty means, particularly from what we've just been talking about the material that contains our stories, our knowledge?
0: It's a little bit, I mean, it's so tricky. I think I always err on the side of the data sovereignty belongs to us. You know, I've been a part of the Gary Foley Archives space as well over the last couple of years through our work with the university. And so I totally take probably a harder line than what my current position would be. I think that's why it's good to have that conversation. It's really important for our mob to own our voices. And that's why we set up these radio stations and, you know, media organisations around Australia, so that it was our voice telling our story. I think there's some work to be done in the re-narrative of old history stuff that has been held by places like us and IATSIS and the rest. And it's up to us to help guide the new way forward for a new structure of how do we repatriate back to community so that they own that work. There is obvious ICIP stuff that, you know, whether it's dance, cultural value, language, that should be considered in the control of community, not under the control of the filmmaker that recorded it or the organisation that holds the copyright to the rest of it. They might have been shooting other stuff, but they happened to shoot some of our Indigenous cultural property. And I think that's important that gets sorted into data sovereignty back to community in that way. So there is a bit of reconfiguring of protocols that we need to figure out. And, you know, the last time we did some real big cultural protocol work was back in the sort of late 90s, early 2000s, when, you know, the Screen Australia and, you know, all of these different organisations in media started to voice up about our voice. I think now we need to say, yes, that's right, that we have to look after our voice, but how do we control that? And partly that's about cataloguing that work, understanding what's there and how to repatriate it back properly so that the community has the access to what is theirs.
1: Absolutely. And I do recall, you know, as a young ABC presenter attending Yeparinya during, you know, the centenary of Federation, and Rachel Perkins was there. She was speaking to the gathered media, national and global and local and regional,

0: And she, you know, as an Arrernte woman, spoke to the media practitioners there about the appropriate ways to talk to mob to make sure that they had, you know, prior and informed consent before agreeing to sharing their stories and whatnot. So, you know, there's been, I think there has been this move towards recognising that, you know, you can't just roll up into a community and do whatever you like, regardless of who you write or, you know.
1: Yeah, and I think sometimes, Karen, you know, like as Indigenous people, we also need to remember that we've got to keep up our skills, right? That just because we're Indigenous doesn't mean that we don't have to do the hard work in terms of that protocols and those works.
0: Pauline, you've always been a storyteller. Mm. When did that dawn on you that this is what you wanted to do?
1: I don't know if it... Like, I keep saying there are moments in my life where I go, how did I not know that I was going to be a storyteller? I was the little girl that used to have to make the tea when Mum had aunties and uncles and, you know, activists in the house. So, and I was always sitting down and listening and didn't realise that I was learning so much, right? And then, you know, I watched a film when I was 8 years old. A lot of people know this story, but I watched a film when I was 8 years old and I thought that I wanted to be a lawyer. I watched To Kill a Mockingbird, thought I wanted to be Atticus, went to law school. And then it was the Mabo decision day and I went, is this really where I want to be? And I watched the film again that night, surrounded by predominantly non-Indigenous people in the classroom, sort of making some comments that made me go, really? Have we reverted back? And so I watched the film again and went, damn, I think it was the film. and left law school that next day and went to film school. I don't know. I think I've always had a passion because of who my parents are. I've had the gift of them telling us oral history. I like digging into understanding the difference between how we have narrative versus how, you know, we're not just three act structures. What does oral history structure look like? So I've written bits and pieces over the years around the five act structure of Indigenous storytelling, the sort of Indigenous archetypes, those elements around, you know, our, we write instead of a hero, we often write warriors into our films, and a hero's motivation is his ego and a warrior's motivation is his community. And so why do our films look a little bit different? I like the analysis of that sort of stuff. I didn't realise that I was doing that and then just started writing what that difference was, because I could see that there was a reason why people were getting feedback to their scripts and I was like, it's the wrong feedback. And so what are we reading as Indigenous people on the page or on the screen that non-Indigenous people aren't? And so understanding what those narratives are for ourselves strengthens us as an industry as well, to be okay that it's okay not to fit into a formula that is the three-act white structure that is normal, you know? And not that it's normal anyway, because what we see as normal is integrally a part of how we've been brought up and trained to hear story. I love, you know, I know I'm talking a lot today, but I love hearing other people's stories. I think it's so important that I've been so privileged, you know, whether it was at ABC and working and creating Message Stick over that period, or at NITV and Our Stories Our Way, or, you know, at AFTERS and training our communities around the country, and now here at NFSA in the archives. I think it's going to be our kids need to understand what the strength of our story is, but also that our country holds the key to our story. And so this work that we're now doing in NFSA and going back onto country and allowing mob to do their work in country is key to how we then strengthen that story and how it holds itself in this country.
0: I love film, but, you know, as a practitioner in radio, I always think my job is easier. And I wonder, how involved are you from the start to the end of a process where you are telling a story via film? Are you simply writing? Are you producing? Are you sitting behind the camera itself? Are you editing? Are you sorting out the sound as well? What's going on with you, Pauline?
1: You know, in the last 10 years at UTS, I've been doing a mixture of all of it. I mean, in my true passion, I'm a producer that loves to help lift other people to tell their stories. And I think I'll always be that, but I love writing. And that's partly because I hear so many stories that I want to tell. And in the last couple of years, I've started directing a lot more. Actually, that's not true. I've always directed documentaries because I think our stories and our voices need to be heard in this country. And I produce a lot of drama. I love the drama because I like escapism. And I like to see us now starting to play with genre. You know, like we've arrived out of just doing the sort of biographical style storytelling, but I will not take anything away from documentary because it's still one of my passions. I think it's an area that we, you know, I was in an edit suite last night working on the last, on the new film on Henrietta Marrie that, you know, Rhoda is the co-director of. She was the original director and I've helped take over to finish it since her passing. And so I think that sort of kind of understanding what we need to do to help to lift some of these stories of people that should be icons in our community. You know, you sit there and you go, why don't we know? You know, I always used to think that about my own mum. Like, you know, until I did the documentary on my mum, I was like, why do we not know about these people in our school or in our education? They are the walking libraries of our history, right? And so it's lovely to be able to do some of that work still in the documentary space. I think I like getting in and sometimes being behind the camera. I'm not a, you know, I'm more an editor. I like playing, you know, and I love the story. And I was saying to someone else yesterday, the day I lose my passion is the day I'll have to step down from being in this industry. But I'm so lucky that for 30 years I've loved every moment and being able to meet the many elders and young people and, you know, of our community, and to be able to travel our community and hear the stories on country has been one of my greatest gifts. And I'm happy with what I've been able to achieve as a filmmaker.
0: Over those 30 years, I guess it would have been, you would have seen some challenging times where it was hard to get, you know, the funds, because these things don't happen without, well, some might happen on the smell of an oily rag, but you do need a little bit of more than pocket money to do film. And documentaries, for that matter. We've seen, obviously, the ABC, SBS, NITV, you know, establish commissioning. We've seen also the various screen, like Screen Australia and the state equivalents also, you know, provide seed money, if you like, for First Nations storytelling. And then, of course, we're now seeing people making their own films with the advance of the simple mobile phone.
1: Yeah.
0: And also the rise of social media platforms like YouTube when it first came out, and now TikTok for that short form kind of content. And we're seeing our young people engage in it. And then that's not to mention, this is a very long-winded question, I do apologise, the video streaming services as well, from Netflix to Paramount and everything else in between. So we must be spoilt for choice.
1: In some ways we are, and in some ways we aren't, because it's also about spending the time in your community, hearing how stories are told. You know, there's no better way to learn how to cut a story with an elder than to understand that, you know, that concentric sort of circular way of storytelling. You know, they don't tell you just one story. They're telling you 15 stories in the one story, and they'll throw away to something else and come back to the, you know, because they want you to remember the story. They want to know, they want to know that you're listening. And it's a part of doing and hearing that our community, because we come from an oral history, has really understood and identified. And I think, you know, yes, technology has allowed us to be able to, you know, back in the day, 30 years ago, we were shooting on these big machines, you know, and that were really expensive, and so it was a privilege to be a part of the industry. Or we were shooting on film for drama, and now it's a lot easier and cheaper to be able to pull it off. But you still got to understand story, and you still got to understand how to get story out of elders and out of our community in a way that creates trust with each other. You know, and I think that's something that is just by doing and being a part of community. And we're challenged, I think, in so many ways with the new ways of short hits, in a way. Our kids are being taught very quickly, you know, this is just the head point. And getting them to learn the old technique of oral storytelling so that you remember those stories, so that when you're sitting and driving along and you stop on country and then all of a sudden the story comes back to you, that stuff's really important too. You know, don't get buzzed by the technology. Just understand that it's a way to lift.
0: Well, I was just thinking, you know, there's always the buzz from how many likes you've got, whether your video has gone viral or not. But as you say, if the person that's viewed it has missed the point of your message, then it doesn't matter how many views it gets.
1: Totally, right? And I think, you know, we're here for the long game. You know, we're survivors on this country, and we need to make sure that the stories are embedded for the next generations, not just for the now.
0: Do you see yourself ramping up, particularly as we approach the Brisbane 2032 Olympics, that, you know, our stories need to be at the forefront as the world descends upon Australia?
1: I think we always think about that, you know, like international allows us to sort of kind of look at the grass is greener on the other side type concept, and so it allows us to lift and raise the issues. But I also think that there are some big anniversaries coming up. You know, this year we've got NAIDOC 50 years of NAIDOC week celebration. I mean, there was NAIDOC days before that, National Aborigines Days way before that. But I think those elements of, you know, 67 referendums next year, you know, that anniversary comes up again, the Bringing Them Home report anniversaries next year for 30 years. You know, there are some pivotal moments in our, even our contemporary, our era of growing up that are now, I mean, now I'm sounding like an old auntie, but, you know, they're now part of history. And so we have to start also reminding people about the journey so that we're not reinventing the wheel. We understand the reason why we have to still lift those voices up.
0: Yeah. Well, look, Pauline, always a pleasure having a yarn with you, even though it's been a while since we have seen each other. But thank you. Congratulations on the new role. No doubt we'll see you more around here at AAA as we continue with preserving our archives.
1: Thank you so much.
0: Well, that is Let's Talk for this week. 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I'm Karen Durante. 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

Hi there, folks. Welcome to the one and only Deadly Beats this Friday night. It is great to have your company for the show and this evening. And this is the spot right here to find the very best Aboriginal and Torres Strait Islander hip-hop, R&B and soul music by some of Australia's best ATIs artists or Zenith Keth artist as well. I'm Rude Boy and I'll be your host for the show. Now you were just listening to, what were we just listening to? We were listening to a mob called Dem Mob with their song Suit Vibes. So if you want to hear tracks like that and many more, like we'll have a new track from Velvet Troop. We also got a track from Emily Warmer, Betty Ray's and Psycho. So we got some nice tracks up. So if you want to hear similar tracks, you know, some good tracks like that, yeah, we'll play them right through the show for you. Now I'd like to acknowledge and show my respect to the Kaurna people, their culture, their beliefs, their customs, and their land here in the Adelaide Plains of South Australia. It always was and always will be Kaurna land. I want to show my respect and acknowledge the many lands on which you may be hearing Deadly Beats across this beautiful country of ours, and what a beautiful country Australia is, on your local radio stations. I'm Reboy and Noongar Nadu Jetty Sun Aranda Corny, hosting for Deadly Beats tonight. Now, before we get the show into full effect, I would like to let everyone know that this show does come with a language warning. As I do play Deadly Beats, I do contain coarse language. There we go. We got it out sooner or later. So please be aware if you're going to tune in with Deadly Beats tonight. And so without further ado, it's time to get this, as we always say, the Noongar word for deadly, Mortage music cracking for you all. Now this, to get the show moving, we've got a song from Baker Boy called Thick Skin, but it also has, we've got a bit also featuring, it's got Thelma Plum, Emma Donovan, Kian and Jade Wah, and they all make up this deadly song, Thick Skin. So we're going to play that for you folks, and guess what? You're listening to Deadly Beats with Rude Boy.

Welcome back, folks. That was Velvet Trip with their song Let It Go. We also had Nadala with her song Bold. And then we had One and Only Baker Boy featuring all those other great artists with him, his song called Thick Skin. Yeah, I'd like to... There's a bit of a bio on Nadala, which sang her song Bold. Her genres include folk, indie, soul, roots and pop. She's from New South Wales, North Coast. Is an Aboriginal singer-songwriter, born of the, hopefully I don't get this wrong, the Jungan people of the coast, Kimberley, now living in Byron Bay, blending Indigenous e-rock, blues, roots and soul, and self-describes her music as an anthem for opening hearts and raising fears, inspired by musicians like Julia Jacqueline, Billie Holiday and Samia. Yeah, strong vocals, lo-fi instruments or instrumentation, stripped back live feel. So that's a bit of her bio there. So we're going to go back to the music now. We're going to go and play a bit of We're going to play a bit of Psycho, which spelt C-Y-C-C-O. With her song, well, it's a bit of a cover for Panel. It's called Solid Gold, and we're going to play that for you, folks. And you're listening to Deadly Beats with Rude Boy.

Ah, yes, that was Adore Me, and we do adore you, Emily Waramaa, for you and your great music. We also had Ikaru Maru, with their song Hey Jamal Jamal. We also had Psycho, which is spelled C-Y-C-C-O, with her track, a Panel cover called Solar Gold. I'd like to just tell you about Ikaru Maru, excuse me, meaning black sky, first recorded at the self-titled album in 1984, so it's way back when, with the hit track Jamal Jamal, and a beginning in the Pit and Jar community of Amata, south of Uluru. Ikaru Maru performed a unique blend of rock and rhythm and desert surf. The band are one of Central Desert's favourites. And they're also our favourites here on Deadly Beats also. Now back to some more Deadly Beats for you all. And up next we got the Betty Ray. So we're going to play Betty Ray's track Red Light. So hopefully you enjoy this, folks. And you're listening to Deadly Beats with Rue Boy.

Welcome, welcome, welcome. Welcome back. How's your night been? How you just taking a load off? It's a Friday and hopefully you're all having a good night in. That was Kankawa Nagara, Olive Knight, with the Edge of the Desert. We also had Andrew Gura Weary Band with their track Ariba. We also had Kiana with her track also, Love You More. And then we started off with the Betty Rays and, with their track Red Light. And the Betty Rays, they featured on Triple J at one point.

with their with a song done by Cold Chisel, Kisan or something like that. I'm trying to remember. My brain's a bit mush at the moment. Betty Ray's the bit of a bio. Betty Ray's they're an Australian rock band from outer Brisbane suburb of Redland Bay, Queensland. Music described as roll-licking coastal funk or punk rock. They are best known for their 2020 single, bit tongue-tied, folks, sorry, Sober Coaster. The band also supported Tones and I on tour. And, so that's a bit about them. So each time we have a bit of a break, I'm going to do a little bit of a bio, or not a long bio, but a little bit of a bio of some of the artists we play on the show, and just get to know who I'm playing and what they're all about and different things about them and where they're from and, you know, yeah. So we're going to go back to the music, folks, and we're going to go back with Junga G Adore. We're going to go with his track and hopefully enjoy this. And you're listening to Deadly Beats with Rue Boy.

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0: over on this Jailbreak Radio. This is Shane sharing my story on how I went to jail, how I got out of jail, and how I've stayed out. Yeah, I remember what it was like to leave jail, and what it was the first time, and being the last time. It was 2022. Yeah, it was very daunting. I was very scared. I was nervous. And it happens so quick. You know, you've got so much time to build up towards it, and the moment the gates open, that's it. So it's like slow motion up until the moment, and then when it's the gates are open, it's just boom, it's just so overwhelming. And I might even rewind just prior to getting out the gate, and I remember throughout my sentence, before I even got out, I remember how scary it was to me getting out, and the fear of coming back as well. I hadn't even got out and I was so scared of coming back. It was my 11th time in prison. I'd been to juvenile 4 times. I'd been to adult prison 7 times, so a total of 11. And I'd run out of answers, you know. Even when I say 11 times, it sounds like so crazy to me, you know. How could I go to prison 11 times? But I did, and I'd run out of answers. I'd run out of excuses. I'd run out of the verbals of what I was going to do to change things. I got to a point where I said to myself, like, I don't know what to do. Like, I was involved in that cycle to a point where I didn't have any answers, and I was accepting realistically that I was probably going to come back. And it hurt a lot, because I was at a point where I didn't want to. That was a scary, pretty dark spot. Yeah, so when I got out of prison this time, it was definitely very scary. And, you know, I was pretty much one bad choice away from destroying my life again. And the problem was, I'd spent many years making bad choices.
1: Across the country, Jailbreak's coming right to your cell, wherever you are in the system.
0: This time around, what changed for me and not going back to prison up until this moment, what I did differently compared to every other time, being this being the 11th time I was getting released, I definitely had some experience on where I was making the wrong decisions. I didn't have experience on how to make really the great decisions, but I knew on the 11th time in where I was stuffing up, if I was to be honest with myself. And it wasn't to lay blame on anyone. You know, I was in control of my actions and my decisions at the end of the day. But I looked back at where I kept making the wrong decisions. And one that stood out to me was every time I got released, I'd always go back to my old haunting grounds. And what made that even harder was them people I love dearly. And I do. They were my friends. They were my family. I would get out and I would go live back with, like, my family, you know, because that was the easiest, safest option. It was available. It's what I'd done every other time. But the problem was I used drugs around them people. And they used drugs too. Every time I'd go back, I would end up using it at some point. I looked back at that. And on the 11th time that I went to get released, I made a conscious decision that was actually one of the hardest yet best in doing, was I didn't go back to my family's place. And it was really, really hard to make that decision. I was going to be released to I didn't know where, and I wouldn't have that. I feel like I was going to be alone. You know, I grew up, my whole life was surrounded by this, my family and my friends and this sort of lifestyle that always led me back to prison. And now I was going to just put that aside. And that's exactly what I did. I told parole I had somewhere to go, but it wasn't safe. You know, it was the previous 10th and 9th and 8th place that I went every other time. And I said to parole, they asked me, they said, have you got anywhere to go? And I said, no. And that was the first step. And I said, oh, can you find me somewhere? And it was in a different area that was far away. I was living out in Blacktown in the west, and they found me temporary accommodation in the city. And one thing I realised, I guess I'll touch on too, is I wasn't trying to run away from addiction. Like, it didn't matter if I was in the city, I was in the west, I was in Queensland, I was overseas, there's drugs everywhere. You know, I just had to make a conscious decision to just start fresh, you know. So I wasn't trying to run and hide away from, you know, I was understanding that, you know, there's people still using and there's going to be triggers around that and whatnot. And, but, yeah, I heard someone once say that, you know, if you're trying to recover from alcohol, best off not renting a room at the pub, you know, and that stuck with me. So I was being realistic. So I got away, and the day that I got out, I went and lived in temporary accommodation. It was the best decision that I could have made. And I had time to organise things. Like, I think I got 4.5 years on my last sentence. And so I had plenty of time to plan what I was going to do when I was getting out. So luckily, I reached out to a few support places that I didn't know existed, to be honest. But I do now. One of them was CRC, so they're called Community Restorative Centre. I didn't know what I was shooting for, but I was just sending letters to anywhere, basically saying I'm about to get out at some point, you know, and I'm scared and I'm worried about it because, yeah, there's a good chance that I'll come back, you know, if I do what I normally do. Hey everyone, you're listening to Shane on Jailbreak Radio. I've picked a band called Triple One. Their first song is called Triple One. It's a cover of Cyndi Lauper's song Time After Time. So the reason I love the band Triple One, they're an Australian band, and they're a really diverse band. You know, they got different backgrounds and nationalities, and they make it all work in the one band, you know. And there's not one just lead singer. They all rotate and have a different sort of like style, and each one becomes a lead singer at some point in different songs, and I really enjoy that.

0: And that was Triple One's cover of Cyndi Lauper, Time After Time. Hey everyone, you're on Jailbreak Radio. This is Shane. This is me just being open, honest, sharing my story. Yeah, the first day even of getting out was very overwhelming to even think about, let alone live by. I had a support worker through Community Restorative Centre organised through CRC, and he was a drug and alcohol worker, and he had lived experience, and for me that meant the world. Like, when I would speak to him, it was like speaking to someone that I could relate to. So I was in contact with him. So the first day and previous to that day, I was in contact with them. And also that day, I went to an NA meeting because I was overwhelmed, and it was a lot. And even today, but especially in the early days, emotions and anxiety and all these sort of words, they were just intensified by like times, I don't know how many, maybe 10, 20, 100, but just normal levels of anxiety for someone like myself was a massive, massive overwhelming feeling. So I went to NAs. I went to a Narcotics Anonymous meeting, which I actually found just around the corner. The panic attacks, were real for me. They affected my life massively. They still have some effect on my life, but I manage them these days. But in the early days, when I first got out, in all honesty, I didn't have the answers at all. I didn't know what to do. I hadn't done it before. It was all new to me. All I knew was not to go back to where I used to live and use drugs. So in relation to my panic attacks, anxiety, you know, the emotions that I feel, like, they ruled my world for a long time. And I didn't notice them as much until I got clean, to be honest. I guess drugs helped me cope with them, you know, and I didn't feel them. But when I got clean, they suddenly popped up into my life, and I was having daily anxiety and daily panic attacks, and, you know, it was just too much, in all honesty. And I put every effort into learning about them, and it started with maybe even just a Google search or a YouTube search, and also reaching out to people that, like, were, I'm not sure if they were psychologists or counsellors, but definitely counsellors I would speak to, and I'd be open and honest and say, listen, I'm going through this, I'm spinning out, I can't, it's just becoming too much, I'm having like 10 of them a day, and it's happening over weeks, months, and I'm exhausted. One counsellor spoke to me daily about the importance of what they call box breathing. And I credit that conversation massively, because that's exactly what I needed for me in the very short term to start something, to do something. I was one of them ones that wanted to learn everything about it, but physically I wanted to do something about it. So I started to learn about box breathing, breathing in through the nose, holding it for 3 seconds, and then slowly releasing it for 3 seconds, the breath out your mouth, and then repeating that process 3 to 5 times. And because these panic attacks that I was having, that and anxiety, they could happen 5 times a day, 10 times a day, and when I would do these box breathing, it would slow my heart rate down and it would slow the physical reaction down, you know, and it helped immediately, you know. It really helped when I continued to do it over time. So it became like a natural sort of response. I'm having a panic attack or I'm spinning out, I'll do this. And counselling too, I reached out to a place called Victim Services, which is just basically a government program. You know, you reach out to them, you apply for it, and they have a number of counsellors that are paid for by the government. I reached out to them, told them this is who I am, and it's very common to be able to be approved for it, and I was. And so when I first got out of prison, I had these things in place. I had my drug and alcohol counsellor support person through CRC, Community Restorative Centre. I had my NA program that I first went to that day. Like, I didn't wait till the next day or wait till next week. It was so important to me to go that day. I'd have my victim services counsellor Emotion 2, which I think was once a week at the time, and that's how I'd get through my day. This is Shane. Hope you enjoyed listening to Jailbreak Radio. There's more of me coming up after this.
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0: This is Shane from Jailbreak Radio sharing my story on how I was released from jail and how I've stayed out. So schooling wasn't my strong point. I think I went to year seven for a couple of years. So I was in a couple of weeks, sorry. I was in year seven for a couple of weeks and I didn't go back. So I never completed high school. Work was non-existent. You know, I didn't have a history of work at all, to be honest. And finances wasn't a strong point either. You know, I got out with like just a bag in my hand and some money off Centrelink, and that was never going to last. So I kept it really basic, to be honest. And I had to, you know, if I fought outside the box or put too much pressure on myself, I wouldn't be doing myself any favors, you know. Just getting to my meetings, attending my counseling sessions without fail. And thankfully, the refuge, they provided meals. Their meals, because I kept it real basic and actually wanted to do this at the time, they were some of the best meals that I'd ever had. I remember eating just like some cheap steak that tasted $1 million, you know, and just some mashed potato, and it was actually great. And I kept it real. Like, I had to look at what I needed in my life at that time, and a job wasn't one of them. And for the right reasons, in my circumstance, everyone's different. But I didn't even know how to live. And if I relied on anything that I did know, it would get me in trouble. So I put the job thing completely aside. And I said to myself, I'm going to build up the skills to eventually get a job down the track. But what's important, I'm not going to focus on that. I'm going to build up the skills to live. You know, and I focused on my addiction, my mental health, and I focused on housing. So I tried to reach out to people that were in that field as much as I can. With the refuge, they have support workers there, you know. Look, I know the world, it takes a while sometimes to be noticed too. Things don't fall at your feet, you know. So I just worked my ass off and put my bum in a chair. Like, when I was stuffing my life up, I was really, really good at it. So now I was going to do the opposite, and I was going to do everything I could to not stuff my life up. So if someone said there's a meeting at 7 o'clock, I'd be there at 6:40. If it was finishing at 8 o'clock, I'd stay there till 8:15 and clean the cups. Not because I was sucking up anyone's ass, but I was that desperate. I was that desperate to not want to go back. God bless, eventually, you know, at some point, people noticed that sort of effort and the right people fell into my path, which didn't happen overnight. It takes time, and I couldn't even think that's why I was turning up early and that was why I was leaving late. I just had to do it for the right reasons too, for good things to happen. Yeah, I got support workers that helped me with housing and stuff like that. And you know what? I didn't get housing straight away. It was a bit of a journey, to be honest. I stayed in the refuge, I think, for about 3 months, roughly at least. And then a church organisation that has housing, like they've got like just a unit out in the city. They're called Cana Communities. They're an amazing organisation. They said, listen, you know, do you want a room to rent? And I rented that room for about 6 months. You know, it was a good 9 to 12 months before, thank God, Housing Commission reached out to me properly after I put the right application in. And that was my stepping stone to finding secure housing. I didn't know if all this effort was going to be this fairy tale and it was all going to work out, because life isn't always, you know, so cut and dry, like so easy. But I knew one thing that motivated me. I knew what would happen if I didn't do it, because I could get my answers off what happened in the 11 times that I went to jail, and then them answers is what motivated me. Like, I knew what would happen if I go back to the area. I knew what would happen if I answered the phone to certain people. I knew what would happen if I used drugs again. I knew what happened if I stole something from the shops. I knew the consequences, you know, of what would happen if I didn't put my efforts in. And that was enough for me to to really, really put my effort. In the earlier days, I probably sometimes have 3-4 appointments a week with drug and alcohol related programs, and if I heard about it, I'd be there, you know.
5: Jailbreak. Voices, stories, music. Getting you through your time.
0: My story wasn't this just walk out the gate and it was perfect. I really had to work my ass off. There was times when I would be making the greatest decisions, even though my life's going great, and I'd feel it in my heart, and I'd be like, and I would reach out to these people because I didn't have the answers most of the time. I would just be honest to the people that I trusted. So, like my counsellor, I gained the trust eventually to be able to speak openly, and it was a massive help, you know, because if I kept this stuff withdrawn, like I had a big problem getting out of jail, and I don't know why it sounds so trivial, but stealing the stupidest shit from like a shop. You know, I'd walk into like Woolworths and I'd spend $150 on food, and I'd be like, that's so much money, and then I'd pocket a $30 pen, you know. And it was one of my issues, and I spoke to my counsellor about it, you know, and I realised how much it could have stuffed me up. But I didn't get out of jail and just know exactly what to do. It was these things I learned over time. And I actually spoke about that to my counsellor. And I don't do that stuff these days. You know, relationships, massive hurdle for me. I'm not great at relationships. I don't have great skills at, especially in the early days of knowing who I should, what the red flags are. I got a sponsor from Narcotics Anonymous, and for me, I got a sponsor that's got over 30 years clean. You know, you want a great football team, you get a great coach. That's who I look for in A's, and he's a man and someone that I look up to, and, you know, I would love to be a man like him. So I speak to him about relationships and stuff like that.
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0: The job thing, finding work, very difficult confidence-wise. I'm sure there's work out there, I'm sure there's people willing to hire, but that's so far away in my mind. You know, I haven't worked, I haven't got a resume, where do we start? I done a little bit of handyman work at the church for a little bit, where I was getting paid like $20 an hour, you know, do a couple of hours for the church, and I was really just gardening and stuff like that. And then there was some, they actually helped organise a course for me in construction, through excavation, driving the machines, and that was all new to me too. It wasn't what I wanted to do, but it was so helpful to give me that confidence. Now I wasn't so far away in my mind and my confidence in thinking I couldn't do things. Like, just little courses was massive help. And eventually I fluked the job. You know, I was just doing what I was doing and just put one foot in front of the other. And someone has a brother that rang me up and said, oh, look, my brother's looking for just a day or two as a labourer doing this sort of work, and I'm in construction. And I took it on, and I was actually honest to my boss about being in jail. And I don't think that always works everywhere, to be honest, so I tread carefully when I say that. But I was looking to be in an offsider position where I was going to be in a van next to a guy, you know, every day, you know, if this worked out. And and I was also friends with his brother, so it was, there's no use just putting the cloth over the real story. And and I didn't want to feel awkward, so for them reasons I said, listen, you know, I've been to jail, whatever, blah, blah, blah. But the main point was, I said, I'm really willing to give it a go, you know, and do the right thing. and I'll be there. You know, you just give me a day. I don't even ask for a week. Just give me a day and I'll be there. You say 7 o'clock, I'll be there. And then it's up to you after that, you know. There was no, it was all good. And that's what I did. I started off working with him for a day or two, and I worked for him for like 4 years. And probably 4 years, to be honest. I still work for him from time to time to this day. I still speak to him every day. And in that construction-related industry, working next to him, I built up the skills. I went to TAFE too, eventually. I'd done a business certificate, which I completed. And I opened my own business after that. And now I'm running my own business. Hey everyone, it's Shane. Thanks for listening to Jailbreak Radio. I hope you've enjoyed the show. Thanks for listening.

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up front and in front when it comes to everything urban from across the globe. Whether it be independent or established artists, we have got you well and truly covered. We open up this week with something from the brand new album from Tone Stith. It's called The Edge and it was released back in the middle of May. The Edge is an album that's a slight departure from his previous work, and you can certainly hear elements of classic soul, atmospheric modern R&B, and even some slight rock-tinged influences from time to time. If anything, this album is probably a stronger R&B offering than the new one from Chris Brown, but we are going to give you a track off his album as well. Theme Song is coming up before too long. That's one of the more up-tempo ones from his album. But first, Tone Stith and Back Around from The Edge to open up this week here on The Urban Meltdown.

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Radio Show. Brett Costello with you, keeping you up front and in front. One of the more up-tempo tunes from the latest album from Chris Brown called Brown. That one's Theme Song. And if you just joined us before that, Tone Stith and Back Around from his latest album, The Edge. Well, if you're a regular listener, you realise that we've been playing a track from Knox called Everybody Knows. It's taken from his Safe to Be album, which is due out mid to late June. This next one is the follow-up track from said album. It's called Can't Faze Me from Knox, N-O-X-Z. First play for you this week here on the Urban Meltdown.

Latest album from Maya. That one features Snoop on it. The track is called No Pressure. Maya teaming with a few of the hip-hop legends on her latest album. If you'd like to link with the Urban Meltdown during the week, head on over to facebook.com/Urban Meltdown Worldwide or search the Urban Meltdown on Spotify. We've got a handful of different playlists for you to get around over there. And if you love the radio show, you're going to love the Spotify playlists as well. Anderson .Paak and Dean team up on this next track. It's called Aftertaste. Get past the intro on this one. We're really liking the vibes here on the Urban

0: track from independent artist Monique that dropped at the start of May. Just getting around this one now. It's called Lucky Night. And Monique is M-O-N-I-Q if you're searching for her online. We've got a brand new track from Johnny Gill coming up before too long. It's called A Dance, A Kiss. And with the passing of Luther Vandross, it seems like it's kind of up to Johnny Gill to carry the torch with that kind of R&B and soul flavour. Listen out for that one. But first, the next movement and Dang, So Fine here on the Urban Meltdown.
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You're going to hear some artists that you haven't heard before. We're going to give you the biggest urban artists from around the globe. 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

Capra Costello with you for the Urban Meltdown Radio Show, keeping you up front and in front. The latest sounds there from October, London. And if you've got somebody in your life who loves a little bit of shopping, you would have picked up on some of the lyrics in that one as well. Play that to them a little bit later on if they didn't hear it. October, London and TikTok Shop is the name of that one. Plenty of new albums around at the moment. We've got three albums from hip-hop artist Drake in recent weeks. Chris Brown's new one is out. There's also a fresh release from Maya. This is her latest single. It's called Just a Little Bit, here on the Urban Meltdown.

His name is Inaya, I-N-A-Y-A-H. The track is called Outside, a nice little slab of quality that you can go and listen to over at the Urban Meltdown Spotify playlist. You can hear most of the tracks from the radio show over there, and you can listen in on your own time or follow up on any little special bits that you've heard on the radio show as well. Stacey Adams now teaming up with Anthony Hamilton. The track is called Happy Days. You're on the Urban Meltdown.

The latest one there from Calvin Richardson, Radio Rodeo is the name of that track. Fred Costello with you for the Urban Meltdown. 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Give us a like and a follow over there. Before long, we're going to give you the new one from Stokely, the former Mint Condition singer. He's got a new one called Needs Love. But first up, it's Dondria and Solitude here on the Urban Meltdown.

0: now, but leave me a message and I'll get back to you when I can. 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

0: Let's take a look at what's happening in the Shoal Haven this week. The Viking Festival is back at Sussex Inlet on Saturday, June the 6th. It's a celebration of Scandinavian heritage. The festival showcases local businesses, a Viking village and camp with tents and fire pit. Experience how the Vikings lived. Watch reenactments of the fierce battles and games that Vikings played. There's live music all day long, plus two kids zones with free ride and entertainment for ticket holders all day, and much more. That's Saturday, June the 6th at Sussex Inlet. At the Jervis Bay Maritime Museum on Saturday, June the 6th, Nucleus by Alana Valentine, a remarkable play which explores love, conflict and environmental responsibility. Awarded highly commended in the 2026 New South Wales Literary Awards, Nucleus is a thought-provoking play that grew from 5 years of research, including interviews with residents from Valentine's home region of Jervis Bay, grounding the story in real-world environmental and social contexts. And it's a bonfire night and fireworks fest at Kangaroo Valley on Saturday, June the 6th. The Friendly Inn Bonfire Night, held on the King's Birthday long weekend, has grown into a massive winter spectacle for the valley. Early versions have featured a simple blaze out the back of the pub, with the community pitching in on the build. These days, it stars a massive crafted bonfire, scattered fire pits and a huge fireworks show. And the Shoal Haven Food Network supports the event as part of the autumn celebration of food. That's at the Kangaroo Valley, Saturday, June the 6th. And the Milton Village Showground will host its June long weekend market on Saturday, June the 6th. This is something for everyone. They even have your fur babies covered. Live music, off-street parking and Milton Showground camping grounds are open. And on Monday, June the 8th, Jervis Bay Brewing presents a special World Oceans Day dinner that celebrates the sea and helps protect it. They're teaming up with Psycho Health and Jervis Bay Mussels for a one-night-only feast featuring Jervis Bay Mussels and sustainably sourced local market fish. 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And at Huskisson on Saturday, June the 13th, it's the Huskisson Street Beats and Eats. 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At Saturday, June the 13th, Huskisson Street Beats and Eats. And that's what's on. Do you have an NDIS plan and live around the Bay and Basin? 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
2: 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You're

0: 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We are lucky enough to live in a spot that constantly reminds us of the good stuff in life. And Jervis Bay Brewing Co. is here to make sure we enjoy it. 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We brew sustainably with local ingredients where possible on the smallest footprint we can. We brew so that you can have a place to come and sip in the sun and bond over the good stuff. We're open from Wednesday through to Sunday and have a different food truck every day. 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

0: 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It's the 11th Husky Ute Muster. 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

was on a tall ship sailing south down from Portland, Maine. The ship had guns, it was 61. On the 17th of May, accompanying the Stone Fleet to the mouth of Confederate Charleston Bay, we set a course to reinforce

was done. I traveled north to Plymouth Port. Say hello to Mom, so good to see her old face. At the door, looking so surprised. The letter had read that I was

0: Let's take a look at what's happening in the Shoalhaven this week.
1: The Viking Festival is back at Sussex Inlet on Saturday, June the 6th. It's a celebration of Scandinavian heritage. The festival showcases local businesses, a Viking village and camp with tents and fire pit. Experience how the Vikings lived. Watch reenactments of the fierce battles and games that Vikings played. There's live music all day long, plus two kids zones with free ride and entertainment for ticket holders all day, and much more. That's Saturday, June the 6th at Sussex Inlet. At the Jervis Bay Maritime Museum on Saturday, June the 6th, Nucleus by Alana Valentine, a remarkable play which explores love, conflict and environmental responsibility. Awarded highly commended in the 2026 New South Wales Literary Awards, Nucleus is a thought-provoking play that grew from 5 years of research, including interviews with residents from Valentine's home region of Jervis Bay, grounding the story in real-world environmental and social contexts. And it's a bonfire night and fireworks fest at Kangaroo Valley on Saturday, June the 6th. The Friendly Inn Bonfire Night, held on the King's Birthday long weekend, has grown into a massive winter spectacle for the valley. Early versions have featured a simple blaze out the back of the pub with the community pitching in on the build. These days, it stars a massive crafted bonfire, scattered fire pits and a huge fireworks show. And the Shoalhaven Food Network supports the event as part of the autumn celebration of food. That's at the Kangaroo Valley, Saturday, June the 6th. And the Milton Village Showground will host its June a long weekend market on Saturday, June the 6th. This is something for everyone. They even have your fur babies covered. Live music, off-street parking and Milton Showground camping grounds are open. And on Monday, June the 8th, Jervis Bay Brewing presents a special World Oceans Day dinner that celebrates the sea and helps protect it. They're teaming up with Psycho Health and Jervis Bay Mussels for a one-night-only feast featuring Jervis Bay mussels and sustainably sourced local market fish. 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And at Huskisson on Saturday, June the 13th, it's the Huskisson Street Beats and Eats. 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That's Saturday, June the 13th, Huskisson Street Beats and Eats. And that's what's on.
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0: and flat out. It's the 11th Husky Ute Muster, Saturday the 27th of June at the Husky Sports Club, featuring groups from the South Coast and afar performing continuously from 10 a.m. to 7 p.m. That's Saturday the 27th of June at the Husky Sports Club for the 11th Husky Ute Muster. 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

0: 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We brew sustainably with local ingredients where possible and the smallest footprint we can. We brew so that you can have a place to come and sip in the sun and bond over the good stuff. We're open from Wednesday through to Sunday and have a different food truck every day. So why don't you come down to the taproom in Huskisson Industrial Estate and say g'day.
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0: This is Paul from Jervis Bay Brewing Co. We are lucky enough to live in a spot that constantly reminds us of the good stuff in life. And Jervis Bay Brewing Co. is here to make sure we enjoy it. Because we brew for people. We brew to support the local teams, charities and businesses that give this place its heartbeat. We brew sustainably with local ingredients where possible and the smallest footprint we can. We brew so that you can have a place to come and sip in the sun and bond over the good stuff. We're open from Wednesday through to Sunday and have a different food truck every day. So why don't you come down to the taproom in Huskisson Industrial Estate and say g'day.
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0: Sounds good. 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
1: Don't lose it. 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

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Let's take a look at what's happening in the Shoal Haven this week. The Viking Festival is back at Sussex Inlet on Saturday, June the 6th. It's a celebration of Scandinavian heritage. The festival showcases local businesses, a Viking village and camp with tents and fire pit. Experience how the Vikings lived. Watch reenactments of the fierce battles and games that Vikings played. There's live music all day long, plus two kids zones with free ride and entertainment for ticket holders all day, and much more. That's Saturday, June the 6th at Sussex Inlet. At the Jervis Bay Maritime Museum on Saturday, June the 6th, Nucleus by Alana Valentine, a remarkable play which explores love, conflict and environmental responsibility. Awarded highly commended in the 2026 New South Wales Literary Awards, Nucleus is a thought-provoking play that grew from 5 years of research, including interviews with residents from Valentine's home region of Jervis Bay, grounding the story in real-world environmental and social contexts. And it's a bonfire night and fireworks fest at Kangaroo Valley on Saturday, June the 6th. The Friendly Inn Bonfire Night, held on the King's Birthday long weekend, has grown into a massive winter spectacle for the valley. Early versions have featured a simple blaze out the back of the pub, with the community pitching in on the build. These days, it stars a massive crafted bonfire, scattered fire pits and a huge fireworks show. And the Shoalhaven Food Network supports the event as part of the autumn celebration of food. That's at the Kangaroo Valley, Saturday, June the 6th. And the Milton Village Showground will host its June long weekend market on Saturday, June the 6th. This is something for everyone. They even have your fur babies covered. Live music, off-street parking and Milton Showground camping grounds are open. And on Monday, June the 8th, Jervis Bay Brewing presents a special World Oceans Day dinner that celebrates the sea and helps protect it. They're teaming up with Psycho Health and Jervis Bay Mussels for a one-night-only feast featuring Jervis Bay mussels and sustainably sourced local market fish. 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And at Huskisson on Saturday, June the 13th, it's the Huskisson Street Beats and Eats. 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And at Huskisson on Saturday, June the 13th, it's the

0: by Club Jervis Bay. It's Saturday, June the 13th, Huskisson Street Beats and Eats. And that's what's on.
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2: Full on and flat out, it's the 11th Husky Ute Muster. 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

0: take a look at what's happening in the Shoal Haven this week. The Viking Festival is back at Sussex Inlet on Saturday, June the 6th. It's a celebration of Scandinavian heritage. The festival showcases local businesses, a Viking village and camp with tents and fire pit. Experience how the Vikings lived. Watch reenactments of the fierce battles and games that Vikings played. There's live music all day long, plus two kids zones with free ride and entertainment for ticket holders all day, and much more. That's Saturday, June the 6th at Sussex Inlet. At the Jervis Bay Maritime Museum on Saturday, June the 6th, Nucleus by Alana Valentine, a remarkable play which explores love, conflict and environmental responsibility. Awarded highly commended in the 2026 New South Wales Literary Awards, Nucleus is a thought-provoking play that grew from 5 years of research, including interviews with residents from Valentine's home region of Jervis Bay, grounding the story in real-world environmental and social contexts. And it's a bonfire night and fireworks fest at Kangaroo Valley on Saturday, June the 6th. The Friendly Inn Bonfire Night, held on the King's Birthday long weekend, has grown into a massive winter spectacle for the valley. Early versions have featured a simple blaze out the back of the pub, with the community pitching in on the build. These days, it stars a massive crafted bonfire, scattered fire pits, and a huge fireworks show. And the Shoalhaven Food Network supports the event as part of the autumn celebration of food. That's at the Kangaroo Valley, Saturday, June the 6th. And the Milton Village Showground will host its June long weekend market on Saturday, June the 6th. This is something for everyone. They even have your fur babies covered. Live music, off-street parking, and Milton Showground camping grounds are open. And on Monday, June the 8th, Jervis Bay Brewing presents a special World Oceans Day dinner that celebrates the sea and helps protect it. They're teaming up with Psycho Health and Jervis Bay Mussels for a one-night-only feast featuring Jervis Bay mussels and sustainably sourced local market fish. 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And at Huskisson on Saturday, June the 13th, it's the Huskisson Street Beats and Eats. 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It's Saturday, June the 13th, Huskisson Street Beats and Eats. And that's what's on.
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ring the bells that still can ring. Forget your perfect offering. There is a crack in everything. That's how the light gets in.

Nacho, Javier Mas. From the city of Kishinev in the Republic of Moldova, the king of the violin, Alexandru Grubitsky. From the Conservatory of Music in the University of Texas, in Austin, Texas, the irresistible guitar of Professor Mitch Watkins. From Mexico City, Mexico, our timekeeper, the Prince of Precision, Rafael Bernardo Gayol. On the keyboards, an eminent composer and band leader in his own right tonight, tomorrow, and the next day, the foremost exponent of the Hammond B3 organ, the peerless Neil Larson. On vocals, co-writer of Everybody Knows, My Secret Life, Waiting for the Miracle, Alexandra Leaving, so many tunes I am privileged to sing. My collaborator, the incomparable Sharon Robinson. On vocals, harp, guitar, the angelic harmonies of Hattie and Charlie Webb, the sublime Webb sisters. On vocals, upright bass and electric bass, our musical director, the venerable Roscoe Beck. We'll be back in a few minutes with the second half of the show. Thank you for your kind attention.

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0: 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We are lucky enough to live in a spot that constantly reminds us of the good stuff in life. And Jervis Bay Brewing Co. is here to make sure we enjoy it. Because we brew for people. 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We brew sustainably with local ingredients where possible and the smallest footprint we can. We brew so that you can have a place to come and sip in the sun and bond over the good stuff. We're open from Wednesday through to Sunday and have a different food truck every day. 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
4: Look at the weather and what's happening on our waters for today, Sunday the 7th of June. We're in for a sunny day with light winds and we're expecting a top of 19 degrees. For tomorrow, your holiday Monday, a partly cloudy day at 19 and continuing that way for Tuesday and maybe a shower or two around for Wednesday.
5: Looking to throw a line in, take the boat out or head to the beach. Here's 927's latest coastal waters report, including tides and surf.
4: On our waters for today, the winds are south to southwesterly 10 to 15 knots, becoming variable below 10 knots during the morning. The seas are below a metre. The swell is a southerly 1 to 1.5 metres inshore, increasing to 2 metres offshore. And the weather, it's mostly sunny. The tides for Jervis Bay today, we had a high tide at midnight of 1.56 metres, a low this morning at 16 minutes past 7 of 0.45 of a metre, a high this afternoon at 1.30 of 1.19 metres, and a low tonight at 9 minutes to 7 of 0.69 of a metre. And if you're looking for a surf today, you'll want to go early if you're chasing size on the southerly swell. Should still be seeing a couple of slightly overhead sets roll through the morning on the low tide. These will fade into the chest to head high size range for the afternoon session, wherever you find yourself. Do have a good one.
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3: Well, I don't like it, there's far too much music.
2: Hang on a minute. I know you from somewhere.
3: You're not paying attention, and I think a lot of you either.
2: You sound very familiar. What pub do you drink at?
3: What about them end of year sales or toothpaste ads? I like toothpaste ads.
2: What is it? Hang on a minute.
3: Ads. I like it when they shout at you.
2: I'll shout at you in a minute. I think you're very weird.
3: What
2: I'm hanging up.
3: What about Secret Sound or a beach buggy with free prizes and a giveaway? Call a blimey, I think he's hung up. What a rude sort. Maybe I wasn't a 10th caller or something. I wonder what you win. I think I'll ring back.

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0: 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Full on and flat out, it's the 11th Husky Ute Muster, Saturday the 27th of June at the Husky Sports Club, featuring groups from the South Coast and afar performing continuously from 10 a.m. to 7 p.m. That's Saturday the 27th of June at the Husky Sports Club for the 11th Husky Ute Muster. Taking a look at the weather and what's happening on our waters for today, Sunday, the 7th of June. We're in for a sunny day with light winds and we're expecting a top of 19 degrees. For tomorrow, your holiday Monday, a partly cloudy day at 19 and continuing that way for Tuesday and maybe a shower or two around for Wednesday. Looking to throw a line in, take the boat out or head to the beach. Here's 927's latest coastal waters report, including tides and surf. On our waters for today, the winds are south to southwesterly 10 to 15 knots, becoming variable below 10 knots during the morning. The seas are below a metre. The swell is a subtly 1 to 1.5 metres inshore, increasing to 2 metres offshore. And the weather, it's mostly sunny. The tides for Jervis Bay today, we had a high tide at midnight of 1.56 metres, a low this morning at 16 minutes past 7 of 0.45 of a metre, a high this afternoon at 1.30 of 1.19 metres, and a low tonight at 9 minutes to 7 of 0.69 of a metre. And if you're looking for a surf today, you'll want to go early if you're chasing size on the southerly swell. Should still be seeing a couple of slightly overhead sets roll through the morning on the low tide. These will fade into the chest to head high size range for the afternoon session, wherever you find yourself. Do have a good one.
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0: This is Paul from Jervis Bay Brewing Co. We are lucky enough to live in a spot that constantly reminds us of the good stuff in life. And Jervis Bay Brewing Co. is here to make sure we enjoy it. Because we brew for people. We brew to support the local teams, charities and businesses that give this place its heartbeat. We brew sustainably with local ingredients where possible and the smallest footprint we can. We brew so that you can have a place to come and sip in the sun and bond over the good stuff. We're open from Wednesday through to Sunday and have a different food truck every day. So why don't you come down to the taproom in Huskisson Industrial Estate and say g'day.
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2: 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Food, entertainment, arts and crafts and clothing. And the Pyrie Markets are on the fourth Sunday of the month, set among the green paddocks of Pyrie near the Pyrie Village Hall. 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A feature of the market is the pottery and ceramic goods from 9am to 1:30pm. There's a lot happening in the Shoalhaven.
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0: look at the weather and what's happening on our waters for today, Sunday, the 7th of June. We're in for a sunny day with light winds and we're expecting a top of 19 degrees. For tomorrow, your holiday Monday, a partly cloudy day at 19 and continuing that way for Tuesday and maybe a shower or two around for Wednesday.
1: Looking to throw a line in, take the boat out or head to the beach. Here's 927's latest coastal waters report, including tides and surf.
0: On our waters for today, the winds are south to southwesterly 10 to 15 knots, becoming variable below 10 knots during the morning. The seas are below a metre. The swell is a southerly 1 to 1.5 metres inshore, increasing to 2 metres offshore. And the weather, it's mostly sunny. The tides for Jervis Bay today, we had a high tide at midnight of 1.56 metres, a low this morning at 16 minutes past 7 of 0.45 of a metre, a high this afternoon at 1.30 of 1.19 metres, and a low tonight at 9 minutes to 7 of 0.69 of a metre. And if you're looking for a surf today, you'll want to go early if you're chasing size on the southerly swell. Should still be seeing a couple of slightly overhead sets roll through the morning on the low tide. These will fade into the chest to head high size range for the afternoon session, wherever you find yourself. Do have a good one.
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0: And welcome back to Dads on the Air, coming to you around Australia on the Community Radio Network. In this program, we bring you an entertaining and informing conversations with a wide range of interesting people on topics of fatherhood, family and parenting, men's and boys' issues, and more. Hi, I'm Bill Cable, and our special guest today is Marco Renee. Marco was recently invited to present a TEDx talk, and he is the 2024 nomination by Queensland for Australian of the Year. Marco comes from an Italian background where the business was hospitality. The values come from family, and knowing that people doing good in the community can make a real difference. And for Marco, community is a type of family. His journey to Men of Business started in 2010, when Marco volunteered to help 10 youths at risk. In 2011, things really got moving in a very Italian way with a pasta lunch for businessmen on the Gold Coast. To tell us some more about the journey, we are delighted to welcome Marco to Dads on the Air.
1: G'day, Bill. How are you?
0: I'm very well, thank you. So, Marco, your story seems like a string of successes, but you found your own schooling difficult. Why was that?
1: Yeah, look, absolutely, mate. You know, as a youngster, you don't understand, but really, from my prep grade, from, you know, prep school all the way through to year seven, mate, I was a kid with too much energy, mate. I was asked to leave a couple of schools. I could never sit still. Later in life, I'm diagnosed with ADHD and, you know, ADD and all of the bits and pieces that I don't think really fitted the schooling system. And I just, you know, I was the kid that bounced around, had lots of life, lots of energy, couldn't really read nor spell, a bit dyslexic, and just didn't fit the mould. So, you know, you come up with a whole heap of other coping mechanisms, and whether that's being the clown, whether that's being running away from school and home for attention, getting the cane on multiple occasions just for, you know, not falling in line. And I think it just created a little boy in me that just wanted to prove everybody wrong at whatever circumstance I could get.
0: Yeah, well, look, your eldest boy was only about five when you started Men of Business. Was he a driver in getting you thinking about education for young men?
1: Oh, look, you know what? I think there's multiple drivers. I think what happened to me in my education and what I believed in the education system that sat inside me for a long time. Then my youngest fella, when he went through the same sort of stuff, like in childcare, didn't fit in. He, you know, and he deals with a little bit of anxiety. And over time, we just realised that this system just wasn't fit for boys. But it wasn't until I mentored some boys with Youth Justice that I think it went full circle, and I just realised how much love, support, mentoring that they needed, and it wasn't coming through the school that they had, and they were all disengaged, so, you know, schooling wasn't right for them. So it started with really actually developing a program. I never intended to build a school. I just wanted to run programs and help boys between 14 and 18 years of age try find some purpose, find some belonging, get a little bit fitter and healthier, and make a difference and be motivated in their life.
0: Those boys you started with in 2010, they were ones with real problems in the sense that, you know, it wasn't just being away from school or being a nuisance in the classroom. They were in trouble with the criminal justice system, weren't they?
1: Absolutely, mate, they were. But I suppose I still look at them as lost boys. Mm. Do you know what I mean? I look at all these boys and what's going on in the youth justice system and what's going on with these boys on the street. They're boys that don't feel like they fit the system. They're lost boys and they're trying to pin a hope on something. And whether that whoever their mentor is seems to be the guiding light for these boys. So, you know, if we can keep them under the right mentors and the right people, they can learn to fly. We put them under the wrong circumstances and under the wrong mentors and in the wrong groups, they'll fly just completely in an opposite way. So it was very much about, you know, seeing these boys being lost, understanding that I had a beautiful family that showered me with love no matter the other things that were going on, and felt like that was a big missing piece to these boys and these boys' lives.
0: In a lot of cases, though, the damage was done. It must have been tough to sort of, you know, wind back all those probably years of being abused and being in those wrong situations.
1: Yeah, Bill, it absolutely is. You know, it's definitely not an easy job. It's definitely not something that You know, you can all of a sudden have one motivational pep talk, and you know, all the years of trauma and mental health, and you know, and the feelings of not belonging and you know, safety don't just get fixed. But what I do know is that when you show these boys love, support, care, you know, over time, they change. And you know, I think what happened in the transition or the revolution of Men of Business was that it went from being an 8-week program which ran from 9 years all over southeast Queensland to the opportunity to actually build a school and actually have these boys with us for 2 years and really make meaningful difference.
0: Yeah, well, you had extraordinary success raising money. I mean, your first effort, you raised $1 million, you know, doing things like selling bricks and paddling around the Isle of Capri on the Gold Coast. Was it hard raising money for males?
1: Yeah, look, I think the reality was you know, it wasn't just the $1 million that I raised from 2010 when I opened. It was actually a charity. So basically every year I'd run a luncheon, I'd run events, I'd run all these different sort of keynote days and breakfasts and walks on the beach and all these things, building and building and building a community. So the reality of when we needed to raise the money, I'd already done 8 years of raising money just to keep the charity alive. So to me, when the opportunity came up, and Jason Cesarago, who is my, it's not a business, we're in a charity, but he's my joint partner in this, who is currently working within the special assistance schooling system, took me out for lunch and said, look, I really love what the MOB program is. I love what you're doing with these boys. How can I help? And I said, look, I'll tell you how I can help, mate. Every year, if I don't raise a dollar, this thing's going to go down. And I can't have that happen because I know the value it has in the community. I know what it's doing for these young men. Yeah, and he challenged me and he said, well, mate, look, you know, I know how to put together a special assistance school. We've got to get through all the auditing and all of the work that you need to do to be, you know, a government special assistance school. And if you raise $1 million, I'll help you put the steps in place. So I sort of went on a bit of a mission, mate, for 2 years to raise $1 million and, you know, create the amazing space we have now, which is the Mob Academy.
0: I've heard some of the innovative ways you used to raise that money. I mean, perhaps you could tell us some of those. I think one involved a brick, didn't it?
1: Yeah, look, I'm a big stickler for old school life skills. So when we talk about setting a really strong foundation on trust and respect and inner strength, anger and emotions, you know, big talking circles and getting boys and men to open up, I just felt like the brick symbolised setting a strong foundation. And what I did, I think it was it would have been 10 years ago now, I had a charity lunch coming up, and I said to my wife 2 days before the event, I said, you know what, I'm going to dump 100 bricks on the stage, and I'm going to sell each brick for $1,000, and each brick that sold for $1,000 is to support a young boy to come through our program at that stage, or help us build the school. And the reality is, mate, they just started moving. And, you know, I'm a hustler, so, you know, I'd be selling bricks and knocking on doors and talking to corporate companies. And I'd built some really strong relationships. Like, I had 6 founding fathers loan, donate and support up to, like, $600,000. And then I would have sold another 400 bricks on top of that. And, you know, this has helped us create the pilot we sit in now. So we're a pilot program for year 11 and 12 boys. We've been going for 4 years and we've got 220 boys referred from all the schools around the coast. I think what I've learned now is that was all just a testing pattern for the actual proper legacy school that I need to build, which will be a $20 million fundraising campaign. But it'll look after boys from grade 7, so 12 years of age, up to 18 years of age, and should be able to hold a capacity of about 450 possibly. So I never used to be able to join the dots in my life, but I'm now learning that everything I've gone through in the last 49 years has led me to this point in my life. And I'm just going to, you know, keep working hard at, you know, supporting these young boys. And what I do believe, and this is truly what I believe, Bill, because it's happening everywhere, is that if these boys aren't in education and they're not fitting the system and they're just being expelled, suspended, long suspension, we're creating our own drama down the hill. Do you know what I mean? So we've got more and more boys out on the streets, more and more boys in these communities, bored with nothing to do. They're finding the wrong things to do, and now we've got this influx of, you know, what do we do with these young boys who have disengaged?
0: I think we can all tell you're a force of nature, Marco, but, you know, a lot of people, there are a lot of charities out there, and, you know, the favourite charities are sort of breast cancer and children, and, you know, for you to get out there and talk about young males, I just think it's fantastic you've been able to get that level of support.
1: Look, it's, you know, I suppose, like you said, I'm really passionate about it. I was, you know, I suppose you look back at it and go, well, there was two parts. One, I was a young male in a schooling system that didn't feel like I ever fit, and so it put, maybe put a bit of a chip on my shoulder about particular things. And I then also had the fortunate background of having a mum and a dad and a joint family that loved and supported me. And then probably the third part is that in my entire journey in the last 20 years, I've just been surrounded by good people. I've worked with good people. I've got great people around me now, and people that I actually bring in. And like you said about community, community is everything. If you're going to ask me about how this exists right now, yes, I might be the voice. Yes, I might be bringing people together. But we have such a strong community of passionate people who actually want to pay it forward. And, you know, when you ask me that question about how is it easy to raise money for boys and men, mate, as far as I've seen, there are a whole heap of men and women in this community who want to support young men and who want to support them to better futures, so that they can be better brothers, better sisters, better dads, better uncles, you know, just better in every part of their life. But they need great mentoring, and they need great programs. And, you know, you put those two things together, I've seen the toughest kids turn. So, you know, it's just more about, I think, creating, you know, more of these programs and getting the right stability as well. Because, you know, what I do understand as a head of a charity, mate, that was the hardest part of my life, actually becoming stable. So the fact that now we've got some stability through some state and federal funding, that takes that off the plate. Now I can just focus on really supporting these young boys, but also outside of that, creating a blueprint so that this model can be used in communities all over Australia.
0: It's a wonderful story. We're speaking today with Marco René, who was the 2024 nomination by Queensland for Australian of the Year and the founder of Men of Business, or MOB, which is doing a wonderful job with the youth in Southport in Queensland. Marco, we've reached the stage of the show where we ask our guests if they'd like to pick a song. Have you got one for us?
1: Yeah, look, Michael Frentai, Sounds of Sunshine. It's, yeah, something pretty special to me.
2: One, two, three.

0: And that was The Sound of Sunshine by Michael Franke, especially chosen for us today by our special guest, Marco René. And it's a very fitting song, I think, for the Gold Coast, at least what we all have in mind when we think of the Gold Coast. So, Marco, when you started MOB or MOB, what were you hoping to achieve? Did you have some specific aims?
1: Oh, Bill, you know, when I sit in here now, no, but I suppose what I truly believed, and this is, you know, from the very first start of it, when it all started, and I said to my dad, cook a bowl of pasta, I'm bringing 8 men around. I suppose my specific aim was that if I could get some businessmen around a table wanting to pay it forward, wanting to start looking at ways to support these young boys that need us, I didn't know how it was going to turn out, but I just believe that in the power of community, in the power of people, in the power of connections and relationships. What I know is that as you walk the journey, opportunities land in front of you. And, you know, sometimes in your hardest parts, and, you know, like you said, like this has been a 14-year journey. Inclusive of that was COVID, actually being told that I couldn't open a school, even though I'd signed the lease on the building and thought that was it, we were done, all our money had been put in, and now we can't even open. But I still had the attachments to build this community. I had a gym, which I built up from a little personal training studio to a wellness centre that had 400 members that at the same time went completely broke. So when COVID hit, all 400 members stopped, and I had to actually close the doors and walk away. I feel like all of these little lessons in life kept pointing me towards where I was meant to be. And as much as they were as tough as they were blessings in another way. And, you know, out of that was the school was born, because it was a moment in time where everything happened for a reason, and that same time was like, okay, you know, all these things have happened in my life. I've got this beautiful program, I've got this beautiful community. I've raised some money. It's just time to do it. And look back, and luckily enough, and I touch wood every day because I'm so used to being up and down, that, you know, it's going great. You know, we've got 40 staff, we've got a whole heap of supporters and mentors, we've got 220 disengaged boys who get referred to us through all the schools on the Gold Coast, the youth justice system, all these different communities that need us, and we've secured some land, and we're building a legacy school that will be here forever to work with these boys and families. And, you know, that was all born out of, you know, a few men sitting around a table and wanting to make a change. And, you know, 13 or 14 years now down the track, I get to sit in something that I feel like is a bit of a dream that you still get to pinch yourself every day when you walk in and go, wow, is this really what's happened from that bowl of pasta?
0: Yeah, well, you know, deciding to start your own school is big. I know Andre Agassi did it in Las Vegas, but did you have some, you mentioned a couple of setbacks. Well, what were some of the setbacks you faced when you started down this path?
1: Oh, look, you know, I suppose setback number one is when you go and tell everyone that that's what you want to do, they're like, you're not even in education. How are you going to start a school?
0: Yeah.
1: How are you going to raise $1 million? What chance, you know, like, you know, and back in that, and then there was no pilot, there was no model for what I did, so I was really selling the dream. And I would paddle, you know, we had all different events. I'd run, you know, 24-hour paddles around the Isle of Capri, so we're in a kayak for 24 hours non-stop paddling to raise awareness. Like I said, I pushed a trailer. Mob Push was pushing a trailer with a whole heap of kids 20 kilometres along the beach. So I raised awareness and just kept believing in the message. And probably what I knew was that I was working with all these schools anyway, and they had no solutions. They just had they didn't know what to do with these boys. Their system wasn't fit for these boys. So there was all these pieces in me that just felt, you know what, there's an opportunity there to actually build something. But, you know, endless challenges. COVID broke 100 more times, went to open the school, COVID hit, and then the government said, well, we're closing all schools so there'll be no funding and there'll be no approving. We then had to fight with the government about, you know, we're dealing with youth at risk, and if we don't give them a safe space now, they're going to find it even harder. And I think maybe the truth of all of that now, and what I love about this model, is it's not even about education. You know, like if you walk in the door of this school, I've got doormen at the front who welcome you. I've got a DJ. I've got a barber. We serve breakfast and lunch. I've got a gym in here. We've got pathways for jobs and opportunities, music studios, graffiti walls, all these things to actually make the boys feel at home, but then actually, once they feel safe and they belong, create opportunities for them to, you know, enter the community, get their TAFE courses, get their Year 12 certificate, all the things that can help them. We've got our own driving school because we found out that when we first started, the boys at 15 and 16, they would drive themselves here, wouldn't even value the licence, wouldn't even care whether they'd get into trouble, all these sort of things. So we've learnt as we've grown that, you know, we've got to create the space, make them feel wonderful, and then, you know, slowly take them on a journey to, you know, stepping into life, that rites of passage of, okay, you know, you've done your schooling, now you've got to step into life, but at least they're stepping into life now with accreditations, white cards, driver's licence, you know, a good understanding of finance and money and how to step forward and, you know, opportunity, all that sort of stuff, and hope. I think that's the number one piece. If you don't have hope, you're not going to even take your first step. So, you know, the environment for me is everything, and I think that's what creates the huge change in these boys.
0: Yeah, well, you got the school going in April 2020, which must have been an enormous achievement. But since then, I've always heard the boys learn differently. They need lots of activity, moving around, open air. The girls are more inclined to be sedentary and can take information in perhaps a bit better. Is your school, it's designed to work on those differences for boys learning, I guess?
1: Absolutely. Every part of what we do, so we do a Connors assessment through our program, which lets us know where the boys sit on spectrum. 60% or so sit in that ADD, ADHD. So we know very, you know, we understand how much time we can have the boys for, how much education they can take in, that there needs to be movement in the program. So like our program has Mob Success, which beds in its English and its maths and talks about success in life. It has Mob Adventure, which has your marine studies and your camps and all these opportunities for these boys to experience life outside without having to pay for that too. Like, the school covers that. And then there's a third subject called Mob Life, which is a social and emotional. So where we get to do the work and we get to talk about, you know, life and family and being men and, you know, expectations and all sorts of things that you wouldn't cover in a normal environment, and creating a safe space to do that. So, you know, we're just really looking at creating these pathways for these boys and making a difference.
0: Yeah, you tell the story when you were going to school and you were embarrassed by being forced to write on the blackboard the spell July, and I think you got it wrong. I mean, it just is so immaterial when you look at all these other things you're doing, isn't it?
1: No, I think when I look back on it is that, you know, for me, I was always enthusiastic and I always wanted to be a part of it. I found some things that were really difficult for me. And, you know, I'm 49 now, so a long time ago, I don't think there was the support that there is now. You know, I suppose what I understood from that is it actually made me feel like I didn't belong. It made me feel like I was dumb. I avoided tests. So I didn't want anything to do with that. So I built a personality within myself, or maybe a toughness, so that then, you know, you could be the class clown and you could run away and you didn't care what teacher said. And really, I was just scared. And I think that's the thing we need to understand about these boys. 99% of the time, whatever their action is being driven by some sort of fear. So if they're acting tough and fighting hard and whatever else, there's still an underlining fear of why they're needing to prove themselves to everybody else. And that was it. You know, I think most of my journey was now to prove to everybody that I'm actually of value and that I'm good enough. You know what, even building all of this, people are like, oh man, you should be so happy and you get to do all this work and whatever else. But, you know, I still understand in me that's how the little boy who sat inside of me feels. And I think there's a lot of men who feel like that, a lot of men who we rate ourselves on how we provide and how we succeed and whatever else. And it just creates this false trap of that if I'm not good at this, I'm not a good man, and if I'm not good at that, I'm not a good man. Like, it's very hard to value yourself in today's community just by being you.
0: Well, you mentioned that you have over 40 staff. Is it hard to recruit the right people who've got those sort of values that you've been talking about?
1: Look, it's I suppose there's probably two parts of the job. Part A is making sure that you've got the right qualification to fit the job. Part two is actually having a meeting with me and me you know, digging a little bit into your life and your history and making sure that there's a story and there's some pain and there's some openness and there's some willingness to share and there's some, you know, there's a real passion and understanding for the boys we deal with. And so, you know, like everything, I don't get it right all the time, but we, you know, I think I've probably actually got a really good cohort that if you're not here for the right reasons, it's, you know, that you get found out because it's, you know, it's work. It really is work, and you've got to unconditionally love these boys, and they're going to challenge you. And, you know, trust me now, I've got 220 boys. Every day we come to work waiting to see, you know, what it's going to throw up at us. You know, well, what are the opportunities to work with these boys? What are the things that they're disengaging from or not being a part of? And, you know, so it's a massive learning curve. Yeah, I've got a good team, and definitely harder at the start than what it is now. So in the first couple of years, you know, why would you leave an Education Queensland job or a Catholic school education job that had security and everything to join an independent dude who's just open a school? And there's no, why take that risk? But there's been some brave people who took that risk at the start, and now it's nearly flipped the other way where, you know, if I'm looking for a teacher, I'll get 60 to 80 quality applicants because they know there's probably three parts. One, I love the boys. Two, I love my team and support them as best as I can. And three, I love the community. So I like to believe it's an amazing environment for everybody if you're the right fit.
0: It is such a great story and one we definitely need at the moment. And we're speaking with Marco Rene, who is the founder of Men of Business, which is this wonderful school on the Gold Coast in Southport. You can find more about it on their website. But unfortunately, we've run out of time today, so I just want to say that we'd love to hear from any of our listeners. 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So it just remains for me to give a very special thank you to someone who has an extraordinarily busy day coming up, I'm sure. Marco, thank you very much for being a guest on Dads on the Air.
1: Thanks, Bill, and thanks for having me on, and I hope all those that get to listen, you know, take some space out of it. If there's a community and passionate people, you know, we can change the world. We really can.
0: That's great. And look, we'll be back next week with another show on Dads on the Air.
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4: The Viking Festival is back at Sussex Inlet on Saturday, June the 6th. It's a celebration of Scandinavian heritage. 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Experience how the Vikings lived. Watch reenactments of the fierce battles and games that Vikings played. There's live music all day long, plus two kids zones with free ride and entertainment for ticket holders all day and much more. That's Saturday, June the 6th at Sussex Inlet at the Jervis Bay Maritime Museum on Saturday, June the 6th. Nucleus by Alana Valentine, a remarkable play which explores love, conflict and environmental responsibility. Awarded highly commended in the 2026 New South Wales Literary Awards, Nucleus is a thought-provoking play that grew from 5 years of research, including interviews with residents from Valentine's home region of Jervis Bay, grounding the story in real-world environmental and social contexts. And it's a bonfire Night and Fireworks Fest at Kangaroo Valley on Saturday, June the 6th. The Friendly Inn Bonfire Night, held on the King's Birthday long weekend, has grown into a massive winter spectacle for the valley. Early versions have featured a simple blaze out the back of the pub with the community pitching in on the build. These days, it stars a massive crafted bonfire, scattered fire pits and a huge fireworks show. And the Shoalhaven Food Network supports the event as part of the autumn celebration of food. That's at the Kangaroo Valley, Saturday, June the 6th. And the Milton Village Showground will host its June long weekend market on Saturday, June the 6th. This is something for everyone. They even have your fur babies covered. Live music, off-street parking and Milton Showground camping grounds are open. And on Monday, June the 8th, Jervis Bay Brewing presents a special World Oceans Day dinner that celebrates the sea and helps protect it. They're teaming up with Psycho Health and Jervis Bay Mussels for a one-night-only feast featuring Jervis Bay Mussels and sustainably sourced local market fish. Each ticket includes a complimentary drink and every dollar of profit goes directly to the Australian Marine Conservation Society. And at Huskisson on Saturday, June the 13th, it's the Huskisson Street Beats and Eats. As the sun sets over Jervis Bay, the streets of Huskisson come alive with flavour, rhythm and good vibes. Eat, sip and stroll to the beats, an evening of street food, live music and family-friendly fun, generously sponsored by Club Jervis Bay. It's Saturday, June the 13th, Huskisson Street Beats and Eats. And that's what's on.

0: G'day and welcome to Overdrive, a program that looks at the facts, the fantasies and the fallacies of anything to do with motoring and transport and its impact on our culture. I'm David Brown. For more information, go to our website, podcast or social media. Just search for Cars, Transport, Culture. Once again, we're joined by the effervescent Paul Morrell from seniordriver.au. Okay, Paul?
1: Absolutely bubbling over, Dave.
0: And in the program, we're going to be looking at some modern thrills of driving and how to assess that. Big dump trucks, ugly cars assessing you with artificial intelligence, and a road test of an old name in a new skin. So let's get the program going. First, with the news.
2: This is Overdrive across Australia.
0: Swedish electric car maker Polestar has teamed up with the University of Oxford to study whether the thrill of driving can be scientifically measured. The research will analyse brain activity, biometric signals and driver behaviour while participants test high-performance electric vehicles, not surprisingly including the new Polestar. The project comes as car makers look beyond traditional performance measures like engine noise and acceleration, with EVs rapidly reshaping the automotive market. Six Oxford researchers from the university's SDG Impact Lab will lead a study, which runs until July, with track testing planned in Sweden next month. Polestar says the findings could help engineers fine-tune future electric vehicles and better understand what drivers actually enjoy behind the wheel. Results are expected to be released later in the year. I'll start off, Paul, by saying there's six Oxford doctoral researchers, track testing planned in Sweden next month. That's my idea of a PhD.
1: Yes, I wouldn't mind being involved in that one.
0: Now, Paul, I'll start off what is a real indication of joy in motoring? And I think you have a story when we might say you get a great buzz, a thrill, when a voice assistant understands an Australian suburb name at the first attempt. Would that be a modern one?
1: Yes, it is, David. I spent many hours trying to, almost having to beat the dashboard of a car when I wanted to go to a certain street in a suburb called Bowden in South Australia. And no matter how many times I tried to input it, it didn't get it. And it would come up with the most outrageous responses. And in the end, I went in and got a street directory. When all else fails, go back to the old original. And then it finally went, oh, did you mean Bowden? There I was sitting to myself saying, oh, I've been mispronouncing it all this time. I should have been going to the Barton, perhaps.
0: There's a lovely story about Olympians who went overseas, I think to the London show, in the dressage with their horses. And they named their horses after all the unusual names of Australian towns, like Goondiwindi, just to be able to hear the announcers try to pronounce them.
1: Oh, it's lovely, isn't it? And of course, artificial intelligence has struggles with Australian place names and even Australian street names. The number of times you hear it just so badly mispronounced, and you're lucky if you can actually work out what the heck it's trying to tell you.
0: I wonder if Wales might not be another place where voice actuation will struggle with pronunciation of town names. There's got to be more consonants in a name than there are cities in the area.
1: I wonder how it copes with some very foreign languages. Obviously, English is quite difficult in its grammar and its structure, but can you imagine it trying to struggle with Arabic or Hebrew or any of the others? It must be almost as bad over there as it is here.
0: Measurement's a difficult thing, and I think quite often, what we might do is compare it, not just say the answer's 42, but to compare it to something. So they're going to Sweden, so perhaps a measurement might be that they found that there was slightly less excitement than assembling an IKEA furniture correctly on the first attempt. There's more joy in finding a shady parking spot than accelerating from 0 to 100 in very fast times.
1: There is, David. I think you and I both agree that it's a lot of electric vehicles just tend not to engage you emotionally at all. It's very like just getting you from point A to point B. And I guess fine-tuning future electric vehicles is an interesting approach because I don't quite understand how they're going to, first of all, measure what we enjoy behind the wheel, and then secondly, to deliver it, because there's no point just measuring it and saying, now we know. Obviously, they want to make electric vehicles, presumably electric vehicles like the Polestar 5, more involving, more engaging, more fun to drive, which then raises the next point, should vehicles be fun to drive?
0: It is undoubtedly an important point of understanding what's really happening. You don't just want people to tick a 1 to 5 measurement on the number of factors, did you enjoy driving it, yes or no, sort of questions. And there was a person who did this, and I've mentioned it some time ago, in terms of urban design and designing plazas and things and buildings, where they actually wired up volunteers to walk down the street and look at a building, not to comment on it, but just to watch the different physiological determinants in the brain waves and the heartbeat and things as they did it, so that it gives, if you like, an impartial response. It's not depending on you thinking you have to answer in a certain way or have to be constricted to a certain question.
1: Yeah, that's the basis of any good research, isn't it? When you're interviewing someone, is there a whole range of factors how people respond in a research group? First of all, they're in an artificial environment, so they're in a room under fluorescent lights. That's, funnily enough, they move into a mode of wanting to please the interviewer to some extent, but they also move into a mode of wanting to impress other people in the room. So all these things skew the results fairly badly.
0: So driving down the road, what might be the difference? I think the real thrill might be when you merge onto the major motorway without being cut off. I think that's a major one. Our friend Dean talked about dueling with B doubles in his combi van on a motorway. Now that's thrilling. And of course the combi van would also be a problem if there was a crosswind.
1: Thrilling is an interesting interpretation, isn't it, David? I would be petrified.
0: Well, risk-taking, isn't it?
1: Yeah.
0: The young kid who chucks a wheelie is risk-taking.
1: Oh, yeah.
0: The one who speeds and that, or even if I do it in my luxury car with all the pomposity of the world, I'm still taking risk and feeling that. So perhaps one of the other measures is smug superiority.
1: We're travelling on slightly different wavelengths here, but I would be intrigued to see. I recognise that when I'm in an electric car, the acceleration can be quite spectacular, even compared to most internal combustion engine cars. But without the engine noise, it doesn't seem to have the same effect. So there are obviously a number of elements that affect the way you feel about a vehicle, including enjoyment. But maybe its engine noise makes it feel like it's going faster, or maybe its G-forces, for example, make it feel like it's going faster. There are any number of ways to put measurements on these things, I suppose.
0: And to include other factors to do a scientific research, put in noise, generator noise. We'll talk about that in terms of a new Ferrari coming out. Or what Hyundai's even talking about is putting a gear lever back in the car.
1: Yeah.
0: Paul, let's do another story, but I want to think about it as how it reflects on my early experience as a child playing with toys. You have something about, not that, but in modern day real life experience.
1: Yeah, not that, not early days playing with toys, David. Mining giant Fortescue has signed a $4 billion agreement with equipment maker Liebherr to roll out hundreds of battery electric haul trucks, excavators and dozers across its Pilbara iron ore operations. The deal includes 360 autonomous electric haul trucks, 55 electric excavators and 60 battery-powered dozers as Fortescue pushes to eliminate fossil fuel use at its mines by 2030. Chairman Andrew Forrest says the technology needed to reach real zero emissions already exists, arguing the mining sector must move faster on decarbonisation. The company says its fast charging system can recharge the giant trucks in about 30 minutes. Rival miners, including Rio Tinto and BHP, are also trialling electric fleets, but Fortescue's timetable is considered one of the most aggressive in the industry. David, I'm not sure if you saw Four Corners the other night, but it was about BHP winding back its commitment towards rapidly moving into electric vehicles, and they cancelled the order on electric haul trucks. Inexplicably cancelled the order on electric haul trucks. It's an obvious thing. It's the mining industry is a huge user of diesel, a gigantic user of diesel, both with trucks and with trains. For them to change their approach would have a big effect.
0: An interesting time given the impact of the Iran war, particularly on diesel. But I do remember trucks as a kid were very important. But I think Lego and that got more into space travel. But I think there's now more details, not just carrying a load, but of course it's making a political statement. I can get my kid to go into with the pomposity into the local sandpit and start saying no mines in electric truck.
1: Yeah, that's right. My Tonka truck is electric. Yes, I remember. I do remember that very early on in our move towards electric vehicles, I was consulting to I'll keep the name quiet, a particular council, and they had decided that they should buy, in fact, at that time it was Priuses, Toyota Prius, for their meter readers on the basis that it would show good intent and it would protect the environment and whatever. I did suggest it wasn't a particularly good idea because at that time the Toyota Prius was quite an expensive car, and as I predicted, when people turned up to read the meter in a Toyota Prius, they got very upset at the company wasting so much money on their meter readers' cars.
0: And it's interesting that the NRMA brought them in for their assessors. And actually, the assessors began to do a competition amongst themselves as to how far they could get without having to put more petrol in the car. I think the range was over 1,000 kilometres. You're quite right. That there has other reports said that when you've tried to bring it into the fleet, some of the fleet managers get a bit toey, for maybe not necessarily for anything other than I don't like change, or it's going to create something a bit different, which may not be bad, but it's a bit different in doing that. So, but the thing that we don't have with toys bringing in there is that what we do have with train sets is that they can make noises now. You can have your steam engine go around making a chuff sound. You can have a diesel that stops or something, then the brakes or the steam engine, the steam has a release and whatever. Maybe we need to make these things at the toy level more realistic so that young people then engage with them more passionately, more from an environmental point of view.
1: Maybe we could give them a blow-off valve so that every time they slow down, it makes the noise of a turbo blow-off valve venting itself.
0: Then you might, of course, get young children doing things like managing or even driving these trucks from a control centre, or going from the big truck down to the conspicuous consumption. Ferrari has launched its first fully electric vehicle, the Ferrari Luce, and technically it's astonishing. Four electric motors, one driving each wheel, combined for 772 kilowatts, that's more than 1,000 horsepower in the old language, and a claimed 0 to 100 kilometres an hour in just 2.5 seconds. Ferrari says it has the lowest drag coefficient of any road car ever to leave Maranello, but they don't tell us what it is. Judging by the press material, they're proud of it too. There's 123 photos and 92 videos, and many of those videos that just look more like an aerospace wind tunnel research rather than a car launch. From the side, it looks Ferrari with cab forward stance. But unlike the sharp-edged aggression of, say, the Testarossa, the F40 or the F50, this new EV is softer, smoother, and more rounded. In their sky blue colour, it almost has the slightly anonymous blob-like look that many Chinese electric cars seem to favour. It looks better, in my opinion, in yellow or red. Ferrari also boasts of unrivaled interior space, which may be another sign the Italians are learning there's more to modern performance cars than just speed and noise. Do you like the look of it, Paul?
1: Not particularly, David. I think

0: It's an amazing fact, of course, that it was designed by the same man who designed the iPhone.
1: Luce is an Italian word that means light in Italian, so Ferrari is leaning into that elegant, glowy, slightly operatic naming style rather than brute force horsepower jargon that you might do there. We put it up on Facebook, and Scott said lots of photos and videos, so maybe someone will find an angle that looks good. But alas, they could not.
0: Comment, I do like it. Mind you, it's also considerably porkier than I would expect a Ferrari. When we talk about, it's not just a matter of power, it's also a matter of weight. A Luce weighs 2,260 kilograms, which is pretty heavy for a, well, certainly for a sports car. That's a lot of weight tucked in there.
1: 122 kilowatt hour battery. That's where a fair bit of that comes from. Now, Frank also replied, he said, they tried for in sui generis, that wound up being sui generic. Now, sui generis is a Latin phrase meaning of its own kind. And in the legal context, it refers to subjects that are so unique that they cannot be neatly categorized within existing legal frameworks. I think that's what Ferraris are meant to be, aren't they? Categorized in any sort of normal parameter.
0: It's not measured by the same standard as other cars to a great extent. That's the whole point of spending such a vast amount of money on a state-of-the-art car. I wonder about some of these things, whether these companies sometimes, and if I knew everything, I wouldn't be doing this. I'd be making a lot of money in the car industry. But I wonder if it's losing their way a little bit. We all doubted that Porsche could probably do the proper SUV thing, and look how successful they've been with that. So maybe they know more about the state of the market and the future than I do, which wouldn't surprise me.
1: Why do they need such aerodynamics anyway? The top speed is 310 or something rather kilometres now. No one's going to do that. Or if they are, they're crazy. So if it wasn't quite as efficient in the air, it might only do 290, whatever that means.
0: Yeah. What a disgrace.
1: And now energy efficient, there's no doubt that we found even in just standard electric vehicles, the difference in energy consumption between 80 kilometres an hour and 110 is significant and going uphill. So yes, it might be, but then again, this is not something that's going to sell itself on the greatest range. You look at something like the internal combustion engine, the Veyron, the Bugatti, that runs out of petrol if you're going flat out in 18 minutes. And it's much more about saying it can do 440 kilometres an hour, which no one will do, than worrying about whether it'll do 18 or 20 minutes before you run out of fuel.
0: You'd probably want to do it once just to watch the fuel gauge dropping towards the E on the dashboard. But once you've done it, you then go, maybe I don't want to be driving at those speeds and literally swallowing fuel at that rate.
1: Dean, our artist colleague, said some time ago, the 80s, he found that a lot of cars became just rounded and that he had a parameter that he didn't like the design if you couldn't tell what the car was at about 50 metres.
0: Not going to be very happy with most modern cars then, because I must admit I scratch my head quite often when I see another vehicle and wonder, it doesn't tell me what sort of brand it is until I can read the badge. And if they take the badge off, which for example Tesla has done with its latest Model Y, you've got no idea what it is.
1: And some of those badges, I've got to think hard about what they mean. There's so many new ones on the market. That bubble approach was particularly something like the Mazda 121, which they replaced with their Metro 121, which was all square. I wonder if we might not see us going from the sublime to the ridiculous.
0: These things do go in cycles, don't they? We have the organic rounded shapes, and then suddenly we go back to wedges, and then suddenly we go to the origami school of design.
1: Paul, we're going to have a discussion point coming up after the break.
2: This is Overdrive across Australia.
1: You know, you hop into a modern car expecting transport. Increasingly, what you get is a rolling performance review. The car watches your eyes, monitors your attention, complains if you look sideways too long, and occasionally scolds you with all the emotional subtlety of a smoke alarm in a burnt toast emergency. Facial recognition and artificial intelligence are now moving beyond simply identifying people. They're starting to judge behaviour, mood, attitude, and acceptable performance. In cars, in workplaces, places, and even in customer service. And what happens when the technology gets it wrong? And what happens when organisations start measuring human behaviour simply because the software can? I've been looking at the growing world of digital judgment, where the machine watching you may be more distracting than the thing it claims to protect. Paul, I'll start with business, rather than with cars. There's now measures that AI will look at

0: all your emails and determine whether you've got the right tone. They're looking at people serving customers and seeing whether their facial recognitions and that pass certain tests. And fast food, where they're listening over their headsets as people order and they pass on orders and that and find it out. What they're looking for is monitoring emotional tone, analysing facial expressions, and measuring enthusiasm and politeness. The great concern is when friendliness becomes robotic. I had a friend who went to a bank in America, did a transaction, and as they walked out the door, the person, the teller behind the counter, shouted loudly, "Missing you already." It did not enhance that person's feeling of genuine engagement. You can say, "Have a nice day," far too many times.
1: Oh, absolutely. Isn't that? It's like the knee-jerk reaction with people saying to you with every transaction, "Have a nice day."
0: Yeah.
1: And you know that it's about as sincere as a, yeah, there's no such thing as sincerity with "have a nice day." It's just a knee-jerk reaction. It's just a comment you make on the way out.
0: Yeah, what is it? Once you've learned to fake sincerity, you've got it made.
1: That's exactly right, yeah. But does AI have the ability then to measure sincerity? Who knows?
0: I don't think so. The other thing I want to see it do is apply to management. It's all very well to say, oh, someone on the front line's not doing it. What about the manager who screams and shouts? What can we get AI to detect sarcasm in board meetings, passive-aggressive emails from managers, interruptions?
1: And measure the degree of toxic workplaces. And as you say, sarcasm. It's a difficult thing for people to understand sarcasm. This is one of the problems that we have with emails, of course, is that people forget that people don't read with emphasis or emotion. So when you read an email, it comes across fairly flat. In other words, a bit like a two-dimensional message. And even though you might have meant something sarcastically, it'll be read absolutely as it's written and therefore misinterpreted. It's quite astounding. And I guess that's, in some ways, AI might overcome that, might be able to address that, but who knows?
0: And I might say to you, Paul, I disagree with one part of what you're saying. Of course, if you write that, "I disagree with one part of your saying," it can be interpreted quite differently and quite more aggressively than that. Now, I don't mind the idea of doing it, but it's who we're measuring behaviour, but do we understand behaviour? And that's what we found with cars are constantly getting it wrong. If there is a system that can work out whether I'm tired, angry or inattentive, not being efficient, maybe that's the case. Buses in Singapore and in other places, in some places even in Australia, will measure how smooth a driver is driving. And if it gets aggressive, they have a way they can flag that. Now, again, that then raises the point of how management deals with it. If management comes in and screams and shouts, I'm not sure that's going to help. But they might well be able to deal with it. And there's been some nice stories I found when I was in Singapore where they were dealing with people who were driving in a manner that wasn't comfortable for passengers and found out there were other factors involved. It wasn't just a case of giving them a stern lecture. So don't mind it, but it's really dependent on who's doing the measuring, how the measuring is being done, accuracy, clarity, and consistency, but also who's interpreting it. With that rant, as I said earlier in the program, I really would like the idea of cars that came back and said, "No, hang on, you were right," or "Hang on, I'm looking at that, maybe I got you wrong." That sort of interaction, that engagement. But then again, you'll end up talking to it like it's your best friend or your partner or whatever, which perhaps is not the way to go. Whether future cars become helpful assistants or nervous digital supervisors, I think, is a problem. Are we going to have neurotic co-drivers equivalent with a beeping addiction? Coming up, we're going to road test the Suzuki Vitara Hybrid.
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0: Paul, I went on the launch of this car and I didn't like it. In fact, I came very close to saying I hated it. But I think I might have had almost a pre-production version. And I think we always have to be careful not to judge a car on just one short sitting, one little involvement with it. And I was driving it at the same time I was driving their electric version, which I thought had come a long way. I thought it was the sublime to the ridiculous. But I've now driven this hybrid for a week, and I think maybe it's one that's got a few more kilometres on it, settled in, generally a better vehicle. I wasn't as disappointed in it by any means. Vitara is interesting, isn't it? Because it used to be a pretty solid, rugged off-road vehicle capable. It's now more a soft roader. It's given up the hiking shoes and taken on sneakers.
1: One of my contributors has just written a review of the Vitara Turbo Hybrid. And it's like you, it's a bit of a curate's egg. It's good in some areas, but not so good in others. And the price has taken a fair hike for a start. It's gone up from a couple of years ago, it was like $23,000, and now it starts at $39,990, so just a smidgen under 40, and that's a drive-away price, so that's what you're paying, and goes up to $45,990 for the all-grip, which is basically has all-wheel drive and a few other features like a sunroof and whatever. It's quite a big ask now for that car.
0: They're categorised as a small SUV. Now, small SUVs are about 28% of all SUV sales, which is not bad. Certainly the medium size of bigger, and there are about 17.4% of the total sales so far this year of the whole market. That's still better than one in six cars is a small SUV of all the new ones going. Now, it even goes further. If you look at the cars that are doing very well in that, the number one is the Chery Tiggo 4 Pro, the Hyundai Kona, the GWM Haval Jolion. That's a bit of a quiet achiever, isn't it? The MG ZS, which is declining a bit in sales, but still in fourth position. And it goes through them. Corolla Cross, Mazda CX-30, Subaru Crosscheck, Kia Seltos, BYD, Atodu, and the Omoda Jayco's J5. You see an awful lot of Chinese cars there. But the top one, Chery Tiggo, that is the third best-selling car in Australia so far this year to date. And the fourth best-selling one is the Kona in there as well. You can get into a Chery Tiggo, just a straight petrol one, for $24,000 drive away at the moment. And the cheapest Vitara is $40,000. Even a Kona is $35,000-$36,000 to start with. And you can go up to an electric one at $46,000. So electric's a bit better. But then you've got the BYD Atto 2, which starts at 35 and a bit and goes up to 39 and a half, and that's full electric. So you're finding a lot of competition there with some pretty good class-leading approaches.
1: I don't understand Suzuki's thinking in many ways. They've just launched their fully electric e-Vitara, which I think has in common with the petrol-engined Vitara, the name alone. I don't think it has anything else in common with it. But they seem to think that EVs will be the way of the future. And if you look at the sales figures, that's just not the case.
0: The sales figures, as I say, it's 30 fit in the category, and that's well behind quite a few that are more even in the expensive category. And they're down from last year, but they're probably just launching this just recently. They need to get some momentum up there that they hope may help them. Still, an interesting car that has changed from being what used to be a really prominent and credible off-roader into a soft-roader, but maybe that's where the market is at. Paul, how lovely it is. We've come to the end of our time together. Not how lovely that is, but lovely how having you. Mate, thanks again for your time.
1: You're welcome, David.
0: And that's Paul Morrell from seniordriver.au. And this has been Overdrive. My thanks to Paul Morrell and Mark Wesley for their help with the program. If you're listening on radio, they can hear longer versions of the program if you visit our website or find us on one of the podcast platforms. 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Overdrive is broadcast across Australia on the Community Radio Network. And this program was first aired on the 30th of May, 2018. And 26. I'm David Brown. Thanks for listening.

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Trovers, welcome to episode 74 of Aussie Trove, one of only two regional-based shows shortlisted for the Australian Audio Awards Best Australian Music Program. I'm Brett, and I'm coming to you from Phoenix FM on Jarra Country in central Victoria and across the Community Radio Network, and with the support of the Community Broadcasting Foundation. And in what is a huge acknowledgement of the new talent we are coming across every day around the country, this week we have seven new acts to the show, and none bigger than the fantastic premiere, and it's just the second single for Sydney's Black Market Auction House. The other new acts to the show this week are Bug Jam, Tom, Karma Police, Cruise Baby, Glass Media and Dusk and Lights. And back again we have Lunar Lagoon, The Eons, Clam, Loose Fit and a track from the debut EP for Laura and the Hellcats. This week, though, we get it all underway with the return of Yagi to the show. Having grown up in Western Sydney, Yagi had released a handful of tracks since 2023 and then her debut EP in 25. Then, on the back of that EP, Yagi moved to Los Angeles with a view to opening up additional opportunities, which has so far included playing on top of a bus, driving at a fairly decent speed through the streets of LA, and also played the iconic Viper Room. On May 27, she released her fourth single of the year. It's called Morphine, which we're going to now check out. So let's get this bumper show off the line with Yagi, originally from Western Sydney, but now based in LA, and her new single, Morphine.

Hello, folks. This is Paul from Dusk and Lights. You're listening to Aussie Trove on the Community Radio Network. Thank you for being here. You've got great taste because Community Radio is one of the coolest, realest places there is for finding music made for hearts and souls. This is our latest single, State of Disarray. The protagonist in this song has noticed he's not digging the Western Empire values that have surfaced in his small town. Okay, hit the play button, please, Brett.

0: This is Aussie Trove on the Community Radio Network, and we just heard a couple of new acts to feature on the show. The last one was Glass Media. They're from Hobart. The song is called Waiting Out, came out May 22. The trio released their first music in 24, including their debut EP, which got plenty of interest. They met during high school, and Archer and Max have been playing together for a bit before Anna came along with her bass. There was just one single in 25, and now the one that we just heard is just the second since that EP back in 2024. Along the way, their Apple Isle popularity has scored them support spots for Luca Brasi, The Preachers and Skeggs. They are planning a mainland tour this year, but details aren't released as yet. In June, you can catch them with that Luca Brasi support on the 13th at Duquesne Brewery with Secret World. Check their socials for ticket details. And before that, we heard Dusk and Light. State of Disarray is the name of the song. Come out May 19. They're from Sydney. Starting out as a trio, the band fronted by Paul Watling has varied between three or four members and is currently a four-piece. Paul had previously been in an outfit called Rabbit's Wedding from Perth. Dusk and Lights, though, released their first music in 2011 with just a single, but then nothing until their debut album in 2016, an album that has to date had almost a million streams. But despite that, things were quiet with some movement in the early 2020s and then an album recorded in 24. Then 25 saw three single releases and that more upbeat but with some darker messaging track that we just heard is the first of 2026. No word yet on a release date for that album, but we may be four singles in now, so it mightn't be too far away. And thanks, Paul, for the intro. Next up, we have our premiere for this week, and it is Black Market Auction House. They are from Sydney. The song we're going to check out is called Pretty Face. It'll be out May 29. It's just the second single for the four-piece, who only just released their debut single, Last Dance, on the 15th of May. I was already impressed when I heard that first single, but then on hearing this one we're about to premiere, the EP got locked in as one of the surprise packets for me of 2026. We don't know much about them as yet, as their socials only take us back as far as the start of May. If you like this one, definitely go back and check out that Last Dance track, which is now available on streaming. The EP has four tracks, which will be released on a fortnightly schedule, with the final and ultimately the EP is going to drop on the 26th of June. 2026 has already had quite a few standout tracks for me, and it may be that both these releases make my end of year cut. Vocally, Luke is going to tell us a bit about the track and then we're going to get into it. So you're listening to Aussie Trove across the Community Radio Network, and this is Black Market Auction House from Sydney with Pretty Face.
1: 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Our upcoming self-titled debut EP, Black Market Auction House, will be launching everywhere on June 26th. But in the meantime, we're excited to premiere for you all our official radio debut and the second single off of that EP. Available everywhere this Friday, this is Pretty Face.

legends, Xander from Cruise Baby here. We're a four-piece indie band from Sydney. Today we're bringing you some surfy tunes we think you'll love. This is our debut with the Aussie Trove on the Community Radio Network. And now we just released a new single called Break It Off. Hope you like it. Much love.

Hey, this is William from Karma Police. We're a young art rock band from the Sunshine Coast. This is our new single, With a Leaf, which we recorded recently with Cody McWaters at Airlock Studio in Brisbane. It's of our debut EP, which we're super excited to be releasing in a couple of months. Big thanks to Aussie Trove on the Community Radio Network for giving it a spin.

0: seen. What's the point?
1: And Aussie Trove, and the last track we heard was Karma Police there from the Sunshine Coast. The song is called Withered Leaf, come out May 15. It's just the second single for the four-piece. Their first release, Getaway, was released in August last year. Withered Leaf, though, is their intro into the 2026 version of Unearthed High. They have spent time in the studio and have an EP set for a release with Withered Leaf, the first release from that larger piece of work. And their influences from the 90s are very evident. And it's not just in their name. The full lineup is Willem, Will, Madison and Isaac. And thanks, Willem, for the intro. Also, we heard from Cruise Baby. They're from Northwest Sydney. Break It Off is the name of the song. Come out May 21. His four-piece have been together since 2024. Their debut was released in Feb last year and they've now released four singles in total. Their debut, Suffer, is still their most popular to date. And if you like Break It Off, it's worth going back to check out Suffer because it's pretty catchy. With the release of this single, they have also provided news that Break It Off is the lead single from their debut EP, which they recorded at Sonara Studios. Next up, we're going to head down to Melbourne and we're going to check out Lunar Lagoon, who are returning to Aussie Trove. This song is called KTF, come out May 22. It's just the third single for the duo of Joe Nourish and Luke Morton. It's their first release since Drifting Away, which we premiered back in February. This has been another of my favourite finds of 2026. When live, they add to the stage members of other Melbourne acts like Polly and the Pockets, Air Traffic and Everyday Believer. And it does seem like a bit of a theme this week that the release of this single comes with the news that their EP will be out on the 26th of June. It's going to be a self-titled one. Vocals on this track are also courtesy of Emma from New Zealand's trio Moments, who are based in Melbourne as well. The track comes with a very watchable video that feels very Melbourne without showing you any of the normal landmarks. You're listening to Aussie Trove across the Community Radio Network, and this is Lunar Lagoon from Melbourne with KTF. F.

Hi, this is Tom, and you're listening to my new single, It's a Crime. This is from my upcoming EP, Everything That Hurts Is Human, and you're listening on Aussie Trove on the Community Radio Network.

is Aussie Trove, and we just heard from Bug Jam, who are from the Wynnum Manly area of Brisbane. The song's called Out of Here, come out May 15. It's a debut single for Trio, who look like got together around 2024 and kick things off in Mum's Garage, as is traditional, and they have been playing a few house and backyard gigs, and then early last year, their first venue gig. Now, after more than 12 months hitting that their debut was close, it has finally arrived, and it's almost out of nowhere because their socials have been pretty quiet for the 6 months in the lead up, and it's another one of those very catchy tracks this week. Also, we heard from Tom, who is from Sydney. The song's called It's a Crime. That one came out May 15. It's a solo project of First Nations woman Amelia Thompson, and she's been releasing music since 2023, but it's been a slow burn, just 6 tracks since then. Amelia's work has won her kudos from APRA AMCOS and the National Aboriginal and Torres Strait Islander Music Office, and excitingly for her fans, we can also add Tom to the list of this week's artists that have also announced their EP, as we heard from her. The EP, Everything That Hurts Is Human, is set for release on 26th of June. EP launch will be next night at the Everly Hotel. Thanks, Amelia, for the intro. Okay, next up, down to Melbourne, Laura and the Hellcats is the band. I Don't Know Anymore is the song, come out May 22. It's from the Four Pieces debut EP, Teeth. It's one of the 3 previously unreleased tracks on the EP. As well as the 6 tracks on this EP, they only have released one other track as their debut from January 2025 called Porcelain Doll. It was a debut song that has been really consequential for them in their short journey. It's a track that famously got them the support gig for Idols at the Sydney My Music Bowl in Melbourne in January last year, and it was even 4 days before that debut had been released, but it alone was enough to get them on that huge stage. So let's check it out. This is Laura and the Hellcats from Melbourne with

0: It's like Mario Kart.
1: You've been listening to Aussie Trove on Phoenix FM or via the Community Radio Network, and the last track was The Eons from Melbourne. Gumption is the song, come out May 18. It's the title track from the Four Pieces new EP, there's that theme, and is the only previously unreleased track from the four-track EP. They tell quite a story in their bio about being pirates and having met in school. It's the third EP for the mates, who released their debut EP way back in 2016, haven't released an LP as yet. Maybe, guys, you could look at what some other bands have been doing and re-release one of those original EPs on vinyl with Gumption on the other side. Been lots of EPs released or announced on this week's show, so as a vinyl lover, I'm hoping an EP each side might start to be a thing. Let's hope. We also heard from Loose Fit, who are from Sydney, and the song Feel Your Shiver came out May 2. And yeah, you guessed it, that track is also from an EP and is one of the two previously unreleased tracks on their Bittersweet Excess EP. Four Piece have been releasing music since 2020, released their one and only LP in 22 with the much-loved Social Graces, and they've also just announced with this that it is their last release as Loose Fit. They have said that maybe one day they might find the time to pull it all together again, but doesn't read like we should be holding our breath for that to happen. The EP is available on Bandcamp, so you can pop across there, do the right thing for their last release, and in nice send-off, the EP has been named for Triple Z's Album of the Week. And as we often do, we're going to blow up the end of this show with a cracker and a racket, and it is Melbourne trio Clam, who've just released their first music in nearly 12 months and the first since their Serious Acts album, which was my intro to Clam. The new single, The Licensing, was released on 20th of May and follows their recent signing with independent outfit Poison City Records. Clam have some Australian winter gigs around the country in June before heading to Europe and the UK in July. Got my tickets for their Castlemaine one, so very much looking forward to that. They do put on cracker of a live show. So whatever you're doing in next week, have a cracker and support Oz music however you can. You've been listening to Aussie Trove on the Community Radio Network. This is Clam from Melbourne with The Licensing.

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1: Martin and Renata are taking a well-earned break and will be back in a few short weeks. But for now, here's an encore of one of their wonderful shows.
2: 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It's just after 10 o'clock on a Wednesday morning, and it's time for another edition of Strolling Down Memory Lane. This is Martin here with you as we set off on our weekly two-hour nostalgic musical journey. So stay tuned for some great memories. Well, good morning, listeners. Martin and Renata here with you again. Good morning, Renata.
3: Good morning, Martin. This beautiful Wednesday morning.
2: Well, it's a very special Wednesday morning.
3: Yes.
2: It's Renata's birthday. So happy birthday, Renata.
3: Thank you. I don't want to be special, but...
2: We've already had a bit of chocolate cake and a cup of coffee this morning, so we're getting right into it and getting into the festive spirit. So,
3: yes,
2: anyway, congratulations. Happy birthday, Renata.
3: Thank you, Martin.
2: I hope you enjoy the show. Very good to have your company this morning. Thanks very much for tuning in, folks. You're on 92.7 Bay and Basin FM, as if you didn't know. We've got two terrific artists to kick off the show this morning. The marvellous Peggy Lee is going to sing for us, and the song is called Sing. So what could be better than that? And that'll be followed by a rip-roaring number from the marvellous Fats Domino, Let the Four Winds Blow. So without any more ado, I'll button my lip and we'll kick off the show with Peggy Lee. Here we go.

0: it's hard not to like Fats Domino, isn't it? He made so many great records. The only thing is that, well, in my humble opinion, they all sounded pretty much the same, but it didn't really matter because they were all just great, you know. A few years ago, we had the pleasure of a Fats Domino cover band over in Kiama at the Jazz Festival, and my gosh, they were good. Some American musicians in it, and they played pretty much all of his hits, and the whole night was spent on the dance floor that night, I can tell you. It was absolutely marvellous. Now, folks, if you'd like to give us a ring any time, we'd love to hear from you. The telephone number here. Are you ready, Renata?
1: I'm always ready.
0: Particularly on your birthday.
1: I have to.
0: 444-3-96-44. So do give us a call, or if you'd like to send us a text, 0403-572-3-44. 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

Oh, I remember when I first heard that song, I absolutely blew me away. I thought it was absolutely fabulous. Believe it or not, Paul McCartney was only about 14 years old when he wrote that song. Such was the depth of his songwriting. Absolutely incredible. 1956, I think, was when he wrote it. And, of course, it was recorded on the Sgt. Pepper's Lonely Hearts Club album, which, of course, we've all come to know and love as being one of the Beatles' greatest records ever made. I love the clarinet backing in that one, too. Really masterful bit of arranging by the great George Martin, who, of course, made such a fantastic contribution to their recordings. Now, we heard Petula Clark just before the break there with a song that she wrote with Tony Hatch, You're the One, and very, very popular song, that one, recorded in the old Pye Studios in Marble Arch in London, way, way back there in the 1960s. So, yeah, bit of nostalgic music for you folks this morning. Hope you're enjoying it. 92.7 Bay and Basin FM is the station you are tuned to. And next up on the turntable, we have the lovely Joe Stafford.

0: on for Renata's birthday there. A bit of champagne popping.
1: Thank you.
2: Dangerous rhythm. It's something daring, the continental, a way of dancing that's really ultra new. It's very subtle, the continental, because it does what you

0: listening to 92.7 Bay and Basin FM. And our program is called Strolling Down Memory Lane, which comes along every Wednesday morning between 10 and 12. And we bring you all this old music, which we hope you'll enjoy. And it's, if we like it, we'll play it. I think that's the bottom line, isn't it, Renato?
1: Yes, that's true. And lots of memories.
0: Lots of memories, that's right.
1: That's a song.
0: Well, a lot of memories there. That's Maureen McGovern there, American singer and Broadway actress, well known for her rendition of the song The Morning After was a big hit for her, but a little less known recording of hers was that last one, The Continental, an old piece of music I think written way back in the 1930s, and I love that sound of the champagne cork popping at the beginning of it. Yes. So appropriate for Renata's birthday show today, so yeah, very good, folks. And before that we heard from English rock band Smokey from the north of England and their big hit Living Next Door to Alice, which spent quite a bit of time in the charts in March 1977. Okay, now what have we got next? Let's have a look here. I'm chatting away here and not concentrating too hard. Now this next recording features Elvis Presley, but it also features the London Philharmonic Orchestra. Now he never actually recorded live with them, but some of his old recordings were dug up from the vault, so to speak, by his daughter and brought into the studios at Abbey Road. And the large orchestra, the London Philharmonic, was recorded over the top of his original recordings. And look, I think you're going to enjoy it. It's a really beautiful sound.

0: hope you enjoyed that one as much as I did. That was Ernestine Anderson, a wonderful American jazz and blues singer from the 1960s, and she recorded that song in Abbey Road Studios with the production of Norman Newell, and really lovely song. It's called Feeling Good, and a kind of jazzy arrangement there in the background, which of course made all the difference to the recording. Okay, now we had a request from Don. Good morning, Don. How are you going there? We've got Matt Munro on stage, and again, it's another one done at Abbey Road Studios. They keep coming, don't they? This one is from a collection of songs of his called Rarities, and it's Amor, Amor.
1: Amor.

0: 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Phone 44555323.
1: Yeah, thank you very much to our wonderful sponsor, the Hancock Denture Clinic. Good morning, Brett, to all you and your patients and staff in your various practices around the Shoalhaven. Very good to have your sponsorship ongoing in the program. Thank you very much indeed. Much appreciated. And also to all the other sponsors of this station, in fact. Thank you. Very generous of you to keep supporting us. Really appreciate it. Now, we just heard Paul Anka there with All I Have to Do Is Dream, and an oldie from him. Yeah. And then some way back we heard from Matt Munro with Amor Amor, and the marvellous Judy Collins with a really good song, City of New Orleans. Real sort of country flavoured tune there, which I think we all really enjoyed. I know we did anyway.
2: Yes, we did.
1: Okay, now 92.7 is where you're tuned, folks, if you didn't know. Thank you very much for staying with us this morning and having a listen to our music. Now, we've got, we often play collaborations with different artists getting together and doing a song that they wouldn't otherwise normally do. And here we have Manhattan Transfer with James Taylor, the legendary American singer-songwriter, teaming up to do the old classic song, Dream Lover.

0: recognisable voice, that one. I think that's Judith Durham there, formerly of the Seekers, pursuing a solo career there, and a beautiful song, Easy to Love.
1: Yes.
0: She's one of those singers that's got the gift of perfect pitch, and I don't think she's ever sung a bum note in her life, and that's testimony to that, isn't it? A really lovely song, and
1: yes.
0: Good pleasure to have her on the show this morning.
1: Wonderful.
0: Yeah, now we're going to play a tune now from Julian Lennon, John Lennon's son, and this is a tune that he wrote. It's called Salt Water.

0: a lovely song there from Julian Lennon, one that he wrote, and it's an uncanny likeness in his vocal sound to his dad, isn't it? You know, that you can't get away from that fact, actually. Inherited his tonal quality, which is a wonderful thing, of course, and went on to make some quite nice records, and that's a lovely song, that Saltwater Eyes. So we're going to move on now to Country Corner and take our little detour into the world of country music with Renata.
1: Yes,
0: and she's got some songs lined up for us here.
1: Okay.
0: So what's up first, Renata?
2: My first country song was by Dan Seals, All This Night.